0: into the cake. But you can see, you did see, didn't you, see where the banana was lined.
1: Yeah, clearly visible. Yeah. Mm.
0: So just a little bit of a mucky job, but the taste, and it took an hour to cook, and it's really quite tasty, I must admit. So if you're prepared to cut the banana thin and then line it and then put your hands under the tap so you can do the next bit, because, you know, water, and my fingers were all sort of like slimy with the banana, you know, it's worth it, I guess, but I was getting a bit frustrated. I was thinking, stick to the side of the tin. Gave it another little spray of oil, but it actually all worked out fine. The batter's great, actually, too, as well.
1: Well, the finished product looks pretty good.
0: Yeah, so. So enjoy it, Peter.
1: Okay, I will do. I will. I can report on a couple of things. Now, you did crispy lamb fillets as part of your crispy business.
0: That's right, selection. I did, yes.
1: Crispy lamb fillets with mango sauce.
0: Oh, sounds delicious.
1: Well, I knew that was a non-starter in our household straight away, because Claire doesn't like mangoes.
0: Oh, right.
1: Oh, she's such a fussy, you know.
0: Oh, yeah.
1: Well,
0: you can find other sauces. Remember, we had a sauce week. Yeah.
1: You can find another wife. No, I didn't say that. Sorry, darling. Yeah, so I was quite intrigued, because this is the crispy lamb fillets, which they're so nice to have anyway. Mm. And you just roll them in stale breadcrumbs, ground almonds, chopped chive, chopped parsley.
0: That's right, it's all coming back to me. Yes.
1: So I thought, well, I can do that, because I'd already got some lamb fillets from the butchers.
0: Oh, right. Inexpensive for you. Did you get two?
1: Well, they're not cheap. I got two for $10.
0: Oh,
1: but it's pure meat.
0: Exactly.
1: So what I did the crispy lamb fillets, as you said here, but instead of the mango sauce, I knocked up a mushroom sauce.
0: Oh, nice.
1: Yeah, I thought I'd put something else in it as well. Anyway.
0: Mustard, probably.
1: No, you're a mustard fan. But I might have put a bit of mustard in, probably, yeah. Anyway, so I did it with a sort of creamy mushroom sauce.
0: Sounds lovely.
1: It was actually quite nice.
0: Nice. Yeah. Mm.
1: Can't remember what I did for potatoes.
0: I can't remember. What was the cooking time on that?
1: Oh, well, on the, it's just, you just shallow
0: just,
1: fry
0: just,
1: it.
0: Yeah, just shallow fry it and then just judge it yourself. Yeah.
1: Mm. Jolly nice, though. Yeah.
0: Oh,
1: so
0: well, that's good.
1: Me talked about that one. Recommend it. You know, that sort of crispy breadcrumbs and, say, the ground almonds.
0: Yeah, so what was the ground almonds like? Could you sort of taste the...
1: Well, you couldn't.
0: Slightly nutty?
1: It's one of these things you might have tasted if they weren't there, you know.
0: Oh, right. Okay, yeah.
1: I usually, I just normally use some corn flour if I'm...
0: Oh, right, yeah.
1: ...got ground almonds. Makes a change, doesn't it?
0: Mm, it certainly does. Sounds lovely. Oh, good one, Peter.
1: So there we are. Yeah, we've been busy in the kitchen.
0: Yeah, good. Well, it's air fryer week this week, and I'm going to be honest, listeners, I haven't got one. But my associate here, Mr. Peter Fleming, he actually has got one and swears by it, because he's always telling me what he's cooking in it and what he's done in it and all the rest of it.
1: You're leading people astray a bit there. We don't use it that often, but... I was telling you before the program, I can now do, or I was telling somebody recently, I can now cook fish and chips. That's fresh fish in breadcrumbs. I can get up out of the chair at about 6:30, got that far with the news, and by about 5 to 7, if not before, I can put a plate full of chips, peas, and fried breadcrumb fish on the table.
0: Oh, wow.
1: That's, of course, frozen chips in the air fryer, and that's the bit I'm talking about. Mm. So quick.
0: Yeah.
1: Economical.
0: Mm. Well, when I did these recipes, I knew that Peter would, you know, sort of peruse over them and think, oh, yes, this is doable, because he's quite a professional at the...
1: Pays me.
0: Yeah.
1: at There's the air fryer. Professional about my cooking.
0: So basically, well, they certainly look okay in the photographs, that's for sure.
1: Yeah, true.
0: So I'm going to do chicken and leek pie, and Peter and I just had a discussion about this prior to coming on here, that, Peter goes, oh, well, most of that was cooked on top of the stove in a pan. It's just the pastry that, you know, looks absolutely, in the illustration, it was perfect, because it just, well, I'll explain to you, but it looked perfect on the dish. So we've got 2 cups of chicken stock, 625 grams of chicken breast fillets, 2 sheets of just thawed puff pastry. You can buy that in the sheets, of course, or if you want to use the other pastry, you can always put the other half aside. 1 egg lightly beaten, cooking oil spray, which is a must, I think, for a fryer, and 60 grams of butter, one large leek sliced thinly, two stalks of celery chopped finely, two tablespoons of flour, two teaspoons of thyme leaves, half a cup of milk, one cup of cream, and two teaspoons

0: tablespoons of mustard and salt and ground pepper. Now, the method for this is you're bringing the stock to the boil in a medium saucepan, add the chicken and return to the boil. So you're boiling that a little bit. Reduce heat and simmer covered for 10 minutes or until the chicken is cooked. And then remove from the pan, from the heat. Don't remove the chicken from the pan, sorry. Remove the pan from the heat. Stand chicken in the poaching liquid for 10 minutes.
1: Kayla, I'll just jump in there because you said until the chicken is cooked. I've never been one for using a cooking thermometer.
0: No,
1: until
0: I
1: recently.
0: Haven't got one. Oh.
1: And I think because you often mention about until
0: thermometers, yeah. Did you buy one, Peter?
1: I bought it years ago, I think.
0: Oh, you found it.
1: I bought it for cheese making.
0: Oh, right.
1: And it's not a sophisticated electronic one, it's just a little pointer that moves around a dial.
0: Right, no.
1: But I find I use it more and more, particularly when it comes to chicken.
0: Oh.
1: And poke it in just to make sure that the pointer goes round to the blue bit on the scale. I just mentioned it, and oh. I just think they're quite a useful thing to have.
0: Oh, okay. Oh, that's interesting because I would have thought probably more too for something that's roasted as well.
1: It's, you know,
0: like putting
1: you
0: your thermometer,
1: yeah,
0: or
1: anything.
0: Yeah. But anyway, good point. So you're leaving that chicken in the liquid, and I presume actually, Peter, it probably starts. You know, still cooking. It's in the hot liquid.
1: Yeah.
0: But anyway, preheat a 5.3. What's your
1: Well, this is where you sort of fairly. I don't know much.
0: I've used two different baskets.
1: Yeah, this is your big.
0: Is it 5.3? The big one.
1: Yeah, I think
0: because
1: so,
0: I've got another recipe coming up with a 7-liter air fryer.
1: Blimey.
0: So that must be really big.
1: Yeah.
0: So I wonder what size yours was.
1: Well, ours is a double one, you see, so it's two small ones.
0: Right.
1: Which we find very convenient.
0: Oh, okay. Well, it says preheat this 5.3-litre air fryer to 180 degrees for 3 minutes. Now, does that heat up really quickly?
1: Oh, yeah. A lot of people say, why do you bother to preheat it? It's almost instant heat.
0: Is
1: anyway.
0: It? Right,
1: yeah.
0: Anyway. But that's what the recipe says. Now, it says stack the pastry sheets on top of one another. Place a 6-cup rectangular dish over the pastry stack and cut to the same size. So you're only using the dish for a measure, really.
1: You are,
0: you know,
1: yeah.
0: You're putting the pastry on the top then, and then you're cutting it to the same size or just a little bit more because we know that pastry does either shrink or puff up. Then cut 4 slits in the centre of the pastry and make sure that the dish fits in the air fryer. So you've got to be careful of that, don't you? Is that correct?
1: Yeah.
0: I'm not sure because really.
1: I think that's just to make sure then that the pastry fits in, isn't it?
0: That's what I mean. Mm. Yeah, so the pastry fits into the air fryer.
1: Yeah.
0: Now you're brushing the pastry with egg. Taking care, pull out the air fryer pan. Now that didn't mean a lot to me. The pan and the basket. So if you've got a pan and a basket.
1: It's a pan with a handle on the front and you pull it down. It's like a deep pan. They're over 100 mil deep.
0: I'm with you then. So, and the basket.
1: Mm-hmm.
0: Spray the basket with oil and place pastry in the basket. Slide the pan and basket back into the appliance.
1: Yeah.
0: Does that sound okay to you?
1: Yeah, that's a standard procedure.
0: Right.
1: Yeah.
0: At under 180 degrees Celsius, place timer on for 15 minutes. Cook until pastry is puffed and golden. Now, getting back to the chicken, remove the chicken from the liquid and chop coarsely. Reserve 1 cup of poaching liquid. Heat butter in a medium saucepan. Cook leek and celery, stirring until the leek softens. Add flour and thyme, then cook stirring for 1 minute. Now, if you're adding the flour, just make sure there's a little bit of, you know, liquid.
1: Yes.
0: Yeah, because otherwise it'd go lumpy.
1: Mm.
0: Gradually stir in the reserved poaching liquid, milk and cream and cook until mixture boils and thickens. Stir in the chopped chicken and mustard and season. Now, you're spooning the hot chicken mixture into the dish and then you'll carefully place cooked pastry on top. So sprinkle with thyme over the top if you wish. Now, basically, I'm presuming that the pastry is in the basket. So you'd have to be careful how you got that out. Because it didn't say put it in the pan, did it?
1: You've got this dish which is supposed to fit in the thing, and I don't know why that comes into it, because you spoon the hot chicken mixture into the dish.
0: Yes.

0: and then you lift out the cooked pastry, carefully place the cooked pastry on the top. Ta-da! And that's it. It's finished. You don't put it back into the air fryer at all.
1: No, but are we cooking the pastry in the basket?
0: In the basket.
1: Right.
0: An air fryer in its basket is a bit like a normal deep fat fryer.
1: Oh, right.
0: But instead of fat, you've got air.
1: The oil.
0: And you slide the whole thing into a drawer with the heater as opposed to sitting it on top of a...
1: Oh, okay. Oh, well, we've got that established. And basically, the oil stops it from, let's say, spray the basket with oil.
0: Just stop
1: it from sticking, you know, when you're being
0: given
1: out. I'll tell you what, the illustration looked absolutely fabulous because the pastry was exactly the same size as the dish.
0: Yeah,
1: and it just sat on top.
0: Yeah.
1: It looked really good.
0: I can remember going into, it's probably a long time ago, but you used to go into restaurants and you'd order a pie.
1: Yes.
0: Steak kidney pie. Mm. And it would come, and it was obvious that the pastry had only just been introduced to the rest of the pie just before it was put on the table.
1: Yeah,
0: it was a piece of pastry cooked totally separately and plonked on the top of...
1: And it's a lot more crispier, isn't it?
0: It's a cheats thing. You don't get that nice sort of soft bit of pastry underneath
1: where the
0: gravy's
1: gone. That's what I'm saying, stops it from going soft. Mm. Yeah, exactly.
0: So it's a bit of a cheats job, this
1: one. It is. When I went through it afterwards and it, you know, dawned on me that I thought to myself... Well, okay, you cooked most of it on the stove. But anyway, it did look nice, and it's way you can use the air fryer.
0: You can use the air fryer. Yeah,
1: exactly.
0: I quite tell you what, it will be a lot cheaper, like all these things. What do you say, 180 degrees, 15 minutes, cook the pastry. You'd have an oven on a lot longer than that.
1: Yes, you would.
0: To preheat and everything. So from that point of view, quick and economic.
1: Mm. Yeah, come out great. Right.
0: Now, Gail, we seem to have got... We're halfway through the programme. We've done one recipe and talked a lot.
1: Yeah, but we've talked about our successes.
0: I think
1: and that's important.
0: We'd make a good air fryer, a lot of hot air around this one.
1: Yes.
0: So I think we'll play a bit of music.
1: Okay.
0: And then we'll move on to what was going to be item three.
1: Oh, okay.
0: See how we get on. We might have to come back again next week.
1: Okay.
0: Right. So now here's a bit of music for you. Much to my surprise, I found a little track and it's called the Air Fryer Song. And I know you're amazed at what I find on these things.
1: I'm absolutely amazed.
0: It's a genius
1: opposite me.
0: It's the Air Fryer Song. So sit back and listen to this. You have to listen carefully to get the words. Mm.

0: jolly little tune again. That was by a group called Rhythm Mechanic.
1: Well, it certainly was rhythmic.
0: Yeah,
1: no, I thought it was great. Yeah, all about, you know, the shaking the air fryer and it doesn't take long and, yeah, no, magic.

0: shall have that ready to play next time I use it.
1: At home. Yeah. And you can sway to the music, Peter.
0: Exactly.
1: Right. Now, we're going to move on because we're still on air fryers, of course. That's our program today. And basically, this uses a 7-litre air fryer. So we were talking about, you know, air fryers. So there's obviously, you know, different sizes. But this is called Cheats Sausage Cassoulet. And it's 500 grams of pork sausage, oil cooking spray, which is, you know, essential for the
0: air
1: fryer.
0: It is, yeah.
1: 1 tablespoon of extra of olive oil, 1 medium onion chopped finely, 2 bacon rashers sliced thinly, 2 garlic cloves crushed, 1 medium red pepper chopped, 1 medium courgette chopped coarsely, 250 grams of cherry tomatoes, 1/2 cup of dry red wine, 1.5 cups of tomato pasta sauce, 3 sprigs of thyme, 400 gram can of butter beans drained and rinsed, 1 cup of coarse breadcrumbs, 1/3 cup of Gruyere 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Now, our method is preheating a 7-litre air fryer to 200 degrees Celsius for 3 minutes. Now, spray sausages with oil. Taking care, place sausages in the air fryer basket. At 200 degrees Celsius, cook for 8 minutes, turning halfway through cooking time or until browned. Heat oil in a large frying pan and over a medium heat. Medium-high heat, cook the onion and bacon, stirring 5 minutes or until the onion has softened and the bacon is crisp. Add the garlic, red pepper and courgette. Cook, stirring for 4 minutes or until the vegetables are browned. Add the tomatoes and wine, bringing to the boil. Add the pasta, sauce and the thyme, returning to the boil. Transfer sausages to a board and chop coarsely. Add to the tomato mixture with the butter beans. Transfer the mixture to a deep, round, oven-proof dish. Taking care, wipe the air fryer basket clean. Place the dish in the basket. Reset the temperature to 180 degrees and cook for 8 minutes. Combine the breadcrumbs with the cheese. Spray with oil, then press crumbs down firmly. At 180 degrees Celsius, cook for 5 minutes or until the breadcrumbs are golden, and serve with salt flakes, you know, sprinkled over the top. Mmm. How's that?
0: Well,
1: you've done this, have
0: you? I made it last night.
1: Oh, my goodness.
0: Now, before I decided to make it, because I hadn't looked at this, I'd already got some sausages, so instead of...
1: And you got the pork ones?
0: No.
1: Oh. Okay.
0: No, we've got duck and mushroom.
1: Is that from your local butcher?
0: From the local butcher.
1: Duck and mushroom.
0: Now, be careful about advertising here. This program is, of course, transmitted and broadcast from Waikanae.
1: Oh, right.
0: So, anyway, this is our local butcher.
1: Oh, right. We didn't mention names.
0: No. So, I use it absolutely fine. But this is another strange recipe because all you need to use the air fryer for is to pre-cook the sausages.
1: Mm.
0: So I did that. I actually followed the recipe quite.
1: And was 8 minutes good enough? Turning halfway through.
0: It was about that.
1: Was good.
0: Yeah. You know, they got a little bit brown, and that's what you can tell.
1: That's
0: they're
1: what
0: cooked,
1: you want.
0: You know. So I did all that, but then the rest of it I just did in my. I always use the wok, you see, on the top. I don't use a frying pan.
1: You said that.
0: I think
1: it's great. I've got a wok actually. I don't use it often.
0: You know. Mm. So I did everything else according to the. I had a piece of bacon, and we went out and I bought some tomato pasta sauce, which we don't normally have. So. And bought a can of butter beans, which used half of. So I've got to find something now to use up the tomato paste.
1: I'm sure you can just put them
0: into
1: pasta.
0: And the cherry tomatoes, which I had to buy as well.
1: Oh, right.
0: So did all the rest as per here, transfer. And then when it came to transfer mixture to a deep, round, oven-proof dish, well, I didn't. I just left it in the bubbling on the top, you see, like any other old thing like this.
1: Okay.
0: You know? And then when it came to, I did the breadcrumbs and everything on the top. So I did the breadcrumbs with the parsley, mixed them in a separate bowl.
1: Mm-hmm.
0: And then...
1: You sprayed them with oil.
0: Sprinkled it. Yeah. So then I emptied the

0: the stuff out of the wok into a glass ovenproof dish.
1: Right.
0: A glass one. I then poured the sprinkled the breadcrumbs and everything on the top, and patted them down, sprayed them with oil, patted them down, stuck it under the grill.
1: Oh, right.
0: And browned it off.
1: Oh,
0: and
1: okay.
0: It was spot on. Got a bit of crusty bread with it. That's all we needed.
1: Oh.
0: And it was fine. So really, I mean, and this business of pre-cooking the sausage, you could have done that, and you could have done it in a frying pan or something. So it's a bit of a strange one, Gail. It's using an air fryer for the sake of using it. And I certainly didn't use it at the end, 180 degrees, cook for 8 minutes.
1: No.
0: Because I'd got way cooked the stuff on the top before I put it into a Pyrex.
1: The
0: right dish, and put the stuff on the top, and then just browned it off in the.
1: So, are we going for the healthy side of an air fryer for these recipes? Are we, you know, you're not sort of using a lot of oils? Good, you know, it's quite good for you if you huge masses. But
0: if you were going to cook these sausages in a frying pan, you might put some fat or oil into cooking.
1: You would. I would.
0: So I just sprayed them, and they cook very nice, and it worked jolly well. They're very tasty. So
1: I'm going to tell the listeners, I saw a photograph, looked absolutely yummy.
0: It was a smashing meal,
1: yeah,
0: and it's nice and simple because it's all in one. So I certainly recommend it.
1: Mm.
0: And another time, I would make it again and, get some different sorts of sausages.
1: Yeah, yeah.
0: And if you get mentioned these before, the Italian sausages from the local butcher.
1: Oh, yes.
0: No mentioning names, but we live in Wyke and I.
1: Yes. it's a go-to. Mm.
0: There we are.
1: So, yeah. Duck and orange, that really,
0: Duck and
1: that's
0: mushroom.
1: Duck and mushroom. Very fancy.
0: They're quite nice, very delicate sort of flavour. Yeah.
1: Absolutely. Well, that sounds really, really good. So we've given you a couple of good air fryer recipes for you to try out. So are we going for time?
0: Strange enough, Gail, we've used the programme.
1: Oh, have we?
0: Yeah.
1: Oh, I think it's important, people, that Peter, that people listen to what we actually do, and we've excelled ourselves this last
0: jolly well, better listen.
1: Yeah. Oh, exactly.
0: Now sit down and listen.
1: It's like story time.
0: Yes.
1: Yeah. But basically, yes, it's good for, I think it's good, because otherwise, are they wondering? I would wonder, if I'm listening to a recipe.
0: Well, it's a bit of feedback on these things.
1: It is.
0: Because we find out every time we cook them that, it's not quite as simple as that.
1: That's right.
0: Good idea. And another thing, that it does say sea salt here, and a lot of these recipes in here don't always really make a lot of thing about seasoning. And so the...
1: They usually do with the sea salt and freshly ground pepper,
0: Often need
1: that's
0: a bit
1: what
0: more
1: I use.
0: Salt.
1: So yeah,
0: they've got
1: to
0: be careful
1: so.
0: With salt. But,
1: yeah.
0: So, yeah, I think if
1: very
0: we can
1: good.
0: Pass on the problems that we've the benefit of.
1: Oh, I think it's great. Well, especially the bananas cutting up. I mean,
0: yes.
1: And sticking to the pan. That was a mission.
0: Mm.
1: That was a mission. But anyway, that's why. Exactly why we're telling you.
0: It is.
1: Because you might find it a lot easier, but, I mean, it was,
0: So for next week, I've made the cheats cassoulet. I won't bother making the leek pie because it's just like any other leek pie, really. Sorry, girl.
1: Oh, right, okay.
0: But are you going to come back with air fryer next week as well? Because you've still got a couple of things
1: up
0: your
1: sleeve. Well, I have got a couple of things. So
0: I think it'd be a good idea if you do.
1: Half a programme of
0: have
1: that.
0: I'll have a word with you about it.
1: Yeah, okay. Righto. It's been fun.
0: It's been fun, and we're finishing, of course, a bit early, but we can listen to the air fryer song again.
1: Oh, I think that's great.
0: All together now. See you next week, girl.
1: Okay.
0: Bye.
1: Bye.

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1: Welcome, welcome. Today we're with Steph Dyerberg from the Kapiti Rotary to talk about all things Rotary. What's going on around the region?
2: Well, kia ora. I'm glad you asked that question to me. It's been busy as usual. We don't really slow down that much in winter. We don't let the winter blues get us down. So I'll talk first about the Rotary Club of Levin. Mm-hmm. Bustling little club. They've got 24 members,
1: wow.
2: Always welcoming new members, and I think they've had one or two new members recently. They meet on a Tuesday night for a dinner meeting. They've recently had their changeover. We have a June to June year, and they've just changed over, but it looks like their president is still Chris Clark, who's been doing a great job.
1: Oh, excellent.
2: Yeah, and they've been quite busy in their community, so they've had a project going on for a while to repaint their kids' adventure playground, which is looking fantastic. It's just a rainbow of colour, and I'm sure that the local kids are really enjoying it, and so they've been painting busily away on that, but of course they've just had a wee hiatus during the worst of the winter weather, but it's looking really good. They've also had a project refurbishing the signage and a local walkway, so it's the Rotary Walk, and it's got a garden, so that's
1: cool.
2: In Levin as well. So that's looking really good, and they just had a blessing for that recently. They're doing some really good things in their community. They're part of the National Rotary Cans Drive, Cans for Good, which is 1 million cans of food being collected.

0: collected throughout New Zealand.
1: Wow. Yeah. That's a lot of cans of food.
0: That's a heap of cans.
1: That's brilliant.
0: Yeah, and so Levin has gathered up, I think it's about 170 cans to contribute to their local food bank.
1: Excellent.
0: Yeah, good work. They also have been doing a fantastic fundraising project together with a couple of other service clubs with Altrusa and Lions, and they are raffling off trailer loads of firewood to raise money to buy a surgery robot. Which is a terrifying notion, really, if it wasn't in a hospital.
1: Yeah.
0: But that's for, sounds like something out of science fiction.
1: A little bit, yes.
0: Is the future. So a robotic surgery arm thing that is for Palmerston North Hospital.
1: Oh,
0: so
1: fantastic.
0: Yeah, so they're doing really well raising money for that because those things are very expensive.
1: Oh, I can only imagine.
0: Yes. Very, tens of thousands of dollars. So they're raising money for that at the moment. So they've been really busy and bustling along. So if anyone in Levin is interested in catching up, they have regular open nights where if you go on their website, you'll see if you Google Levin Rotary, you'll find that they have open nights and you can go along and see what Rotary and the Levin Club are all about.
1: And get involved with all the fantastic things they're doing in their community.
0: All the great local projects. And, of course, part of Rotary International, which we are also part of, that does things like the End Polio campaign.
1: Oh, so brilliant.
0: A lot of people don't know that the campaign to eliminate polio by vaccination is actually a Rotary project.
1: I didn't know that.
0: So it's been going, I think, since the 40s or 50s.
1: Wow.
0: And the Gates Foundation came along and said, you're doing great work. What would you do if we put $2 to every dollar you raise? And we went, eliminate polio, I think.
1: Yep.
0: So that's been going for decades. And
1: amazing.
0: Yeah, it's an amazing project. You know, we have difficulties, of course. We get the cases down, the wild cases down to a handful every few years. And then we'll have, you know, war in Syria or catastrophe, COVID lockdowns, that sort of stuff.
1: Yeah.
0: And so it'll set us back again. There'll be kids who'll miss out on their vaccinations.
1: Oh.
0: But, you know, to eliminate a disease that is preventable through, you know, a one-off vaccination, it cripples or kills children all over the world every year. So we're trying to get it back down to zero again and making good progress. But unfortunately, in some regions, it's regarded as a Western outrage, and vaccinators actually are sometimes assassinated.
1: Oh, wow.
0: Yeah.
1: That's
0: pretty scary.
1: That's really scary.
0: So the local people that do that, I just have so much respect for them because they're literally taking that risk.
1: Yeah.
0: So, yeah, amazing project.
1: Wow.
0: So that's what being part of Little Old Livin' Rotary or Little Old Carpety Rotary.
1: Oh, how about that? Get involved.
0: Be part of that. And the other thing that we do internationally that people might have heard about is shelter boxes, which are distributed in times of usually it's natural catastrophes, so floods, earthquakes, etc. And these shelter boxes are, you know, something for a family to shelter in, and it's got the basic necessities of life. And so those shelter boxes are assembled in countries all around the world, and they are then usually airlifted into catastrophe zones, emergency zones, whenever it's needed. So they'll go into the Pacific or into any region in the world.
1: Wow.
0: Yeah, so shelter boxes are pretty cool as well. So that's what the Rotary Foundation does that we all contribute to.
1: How cool.
0: Yeah, so lots of people getting together, and you think, well, one individual can't achieve that sort of stuff, but if a lot of you get together, you can, of course, do amazing things.
1: 100% make a difference, absolutely.
0: So that's what Little Levin's been contributing to as well. And then we're the Rotary Club of Kapiti that I'm a member of. We've got, I think we've got 70 active members, or maybe 60 active members, and then we've got about 14 honorary members. But all of our members, including honorary members, will get involved in various ways to help with our projects when needed.
1: Yeah.
0: So we've been busy and active as well. We've just had our changeover, and our new president is Tim Orrell, who's been a member of the club for a long time. And Tim started off with a hiss and a roar. We've been really busy, actually. We had, since I saw Kai last, I think, we have had the food bank collection for the Kapiti Community Food Bank, and we raised about over $1,200 in cash donations, but 400 banana boxes full of food necessities. So we were collecting outside all the supermarkets, and people were ridiculously generous.
1: Yeah.
0: We were really pleasantly surprised and quite

0: touched because times are really tough.
1: Yeah.
0: And sometimes it would be someone who you could see didn't have that much in their trolley and they'd bring a can of beans.
1: Oh.
0: You know, really, yeah, really awe.
1: Community really so coming together.
0: Very
1: for that one.
0: Touching. And people would come and say, look, I've needed the food bank before. Yeah. It's my turn to give back.
1: Oh.
0: Yeah. And we had a guy who, we had a clean up day at the Otaihanga domain where we've got a beautiful little native garden there. And we had a clean up day, and apparently there was a guy there, just a visitor to the area, and he got his car stuck, his electric car got stuck in the mud.
1: Oops.
0: And AA could not help for some reason, and so Rotary towed him out of the mud.
1: Oh.
0: So then he rocks up to the food bank collection with a full trolley, and he'd gone through the list of items that we needed and he'd ticked off every single item on the list. So he brought this great big full trolley and said,
1: wow,
0: you guys help me, I'm giving back. A few tears.
1: I can imagine.
0: So cool. Yeah, that's a really amazing community project. And so that was really busy this year, because this year we covered basically the whole the whole district because that's on our club now. So yeah, that's been really busy. And then our community project with the Lions Clubs of the district, the mini golf at Mason Guard Preserve.
1: Yeah.
0: Have you played there yet?
1: I have not yet, but I've been meaning to.
0: Yeah, it's good. It's cheap, good fun. $10 for an adult for a round.
1: Oh, say no more.
0: Super cheap. So we get lots and lots of families coming along. It's really nice because grandparents can play with the kids. It's easy. We've had people go around in wheelchairs.
1: Oh, brilliant.
0: Yeah, it's super accessible and really easy. And so we built this thing with the help of the community and a lot of local businesses and very big support from the council. And it's been so incredibly successful, even though the weather has sometimes closed it and we're not open every day outside of school holidays. But even so, I think it's returned so far like $35,000 to our club since November.
1: Whoa.
0: Yeah, so
1: that's amazing.
0: It's really fantastic. So it's putting funds back into the community. So it's like a wonderful circle.
1: Yeah,
0: and then the only thing that we didn't have that we really needed was on-site toilets for the public.
1: Yeah.
0: And so, because there are public toilets in the domain, but you've got to go, you know, further along the reserve, which is a bit of a pain when you've got a kid hopping up and down.
1: Yeah.
0: So there's a team led by an amazing guy whose idea this was, Mel Bird, and he and a team are actually building toilets now for our visitors.
1: Perfect.
0: Yeah, so that'll be really cool. So by the end of the winter, we'll have these toilets there for people to use. So that's been great, and a bunch of people from both Lions and Rotary go along. We staff it when it's open. We work on the kiosk. I'll be doing the Sunday, I think I'm doing. Also, we have crews that go and do clean up to keep it looking nice and pristine and tidy and make sure the bark's in the garden where it's meant to be. And, you know, just keep
1: scattered everywhere.
0: Bark everywhere if there's been a bit of wind. So just in keeping the plants looking nice and all that. So it still looks brand new. It looks great. So, yeah, that's a lot of work from a lot of people. But, again, it's this collective community project which is putting money and a hell of a lot of fun. Like, people just have so much fun.
1: Oh, I mean, I love mini golf.
0: And it's great because it's like an actual golf course with bunkers and tricky bits. But you can get holes in one. I've seen particularly little kids get holes in one. Like, this kid comes back and goes, you know, he's about seven, and he goes, I've got three holes in one. And I'm going, I've played here three times and I've never got a hole in one.
1: Just got the knack for it, apparently.
0: I think it's because they're closer to the ground.
1: Yes.
0: And so maybe they've got like a worm's eye view.
1: They've got a better line of sight.
0: That's my theory anyway. It's not just because I'm useless.
1: Just because I'm bad at mini golf.
0: Exactly. I suck at mini golf, but I have a lot of fun. So, yeah, we had a family reunion recently and I took my whole extended whānau along.
1: Brilliant.
0: We had a bit of competitive mini golf. So lots of fun.
1: Lots of fun. So, lots of very careful note-taking.
0: Exactly. Apparently it is the hot spot for teenage first dates.
1: Well, how about that?
0: Yeah, well, it's good, clean, innocent fun, right?
1: It is.
0: Cheap and cheerful. You can buy an ice cream afterwards, you know, it's all good.
1: It gets you out. You don't have to, like, spend a fortune on dinner or something.
0: Exactly.
1: Right? Have a bit of fun.
0: You know, it's just cool seeing people having so much fun. They're not on their phones.
1: Yeah.
0: They're outside. Yeah, it's really, on a lovely day, it's just nice. But yeah, people turn up in all weather.
1: Yeah.
0: We only close it when it's super stormy or there's so much water on the the green that it's not possible. So that's still going strong. And other things we've been doing is we sponsor a lot of young people to go on programs, both Rotary programs that we run ourselves,

0: but also things like Outward Bound, Spirit of Adventure.
1: Oh, amazing.
0: Yeah. And so we've had recently, we've just had our President Tim and our Youth Director Cherie have just been, I think on Tuesday night, went to a parliamentary reception for the IYM, which is Innovative Young Minds. And that's young women looking at careers in STEM subjects, so science, technology, engineering, maths. And the other M is manufacturing. And they go to Silverstream for a week and have this intensive residential course, and they go and look at scientific sort of stuff, and they look at factories and they look at manufacturing plants and things. And it's really amazing. And they are just a cohort of the most incredible young women from around the district. Yeah, they're really cool. So I've been to that reception before and met them, and they're just so impressive, and they network like pros. They've clearly had a bit of coaching. And so, yeah, they went to that, and we sponsored two young women to, to go to that.
1: Oh, how cool. I love women in STEM.
0: It's a very cool thing. And we have other programs. We've got one at the moment. We've got considering applications for the Science and Technology Forum, which is open to young men and women. And that is in January in Auckland, and it's like that kind of course but on steroids.
1: Oh, amazing.
0: And it's for final year students who are going, who are registered, you know, enrolled for science, technology, engineering type courses at tertiary. And so they get to go to Auckland and meet these amazing people and, you know, stay at a university and get
1: a foot
0: to
1: in the door.
0: Get to meet all these incredible scientists and researchers.
1: Amazing.
0: So we've got quite a few applications from the district for those places at the moment. They are highly sought after, those places. Other things we've been doing, we've had a course at Kapiti College in April, May, where we had, it's called Rider, and it's a young driver's education course. And so they come along, and we have a whole lot of first responders, police, fire, people who teach driving, and they talk about driver safety. It's not getting in a car, but it's showing them the consequences of their actions and why the rules matter.
1: Why the road code is the way that it is.
0: And the harm that can come from young drivers taking stupid risks and not concentrating. So it's really informative, really educational, and we had a whole part of kids from Kapiti College do it. Our volunteers went along to help, and it went really, really well, and the feedback we got from it was amazing. That was really, really good. So we'll be running that again with them next year.
1: No, that road safety with young people is so important.
0: It is. It's, and I think getting them before they're actually learning to drive and getting it into their minds, and they're going, I had no idea of things like driver distraction or how long it takes to stop a vehicle, especially in the wet. And they just, they've never thought of it before. And showing them, you know, this is what, I think they bring along like a tangled wreck and go, this is what happens.
1: That's when the reality of it.
0: When you do this, this is the consequences. So I think it's really good. And they're all sitting there talking together because, you know, when you're a young driver, you're often trying to look cool in front of your mates. And so getting them along and having these conversations about, I never realised the impact my behaviour as a passenger could have. I never realised why it's so important when I'm on a restricted that I'm not allowed to do X, Y and Z. Drinking, drugs, tiredness, all those sorts of things. So yeah, so that was a really cool course, and we've been working to get that into the college for a couple of years, so it was really good to see that actually coming together. It's been busy, as you can tell.
1: Very busy.
0: It's been really full on, but they're just such great community projects, and you know, having the global, the international perspective is really fabulous to know that you're part of a bigger thing, but also just seeing what you literally do, you know, tidying up a walkway or a community garden, educating local young people. And also we, like the Levin Club, we do the firewood thing. We've got a project called Wood for Good. and we go and split firewood once a month on a Saturday.
1: Yeah.
0: And it's great fun. I actually really enjoy it when I'm physically up to it.
1: Oh, it's quite satisfying. It
0: is very satisfying. Yep. Driving the splitter is really good fun.
1: Yep.
0: And so we split and stack all this firewood, and we get young people who we are sponsoring and supporting to come along and help.
1: Mm-hmm.
0: So lately we've had like a whole lot of the Waikanae Scouts and Venturers come because we've been supporting their fundraising.
1: Yeah.

0: We've had a football team, girls' football team come along. We've had a guy who's going on Outward Bound. And so we'll say, well, here's some money from us, but also if you come along and do some work on the firewood, we'll then give you a load of firewood and you can go and raffle or sell it or auction it.
1: Oh,
0: and then they get to raise some money.
1: Yeah.
0: So they're helping us and then we're helping them.
1: And, it just gives you the warm fuzzies, doesn't it?
0: It's very warm and fuzzy. It really is. So that happens right through the winter.
1: Yeah.
0: And half of the firewood we split actually goes to families in need for free.
1: Oh.
0: And then the other half, often we get them through voluntary organisations and through the food bank. And then the other half we either sell to raise money to keep the project going for our projects, or we give it to young people who are fundraising. So that's all been really cool. And one of the groups, just to wind up, one of the groups we've supported recently is a Scout and Venturers group, and they're doing a resilience course. Mm-hmm. There's a great guy in the district who runs these resilience courses, Nia Harpaz is his name, and he runs these amazing courses about physical and mental and emotional resilience.
1: Mm.
0: And so we're sponsoring a group that is going to do that course. And so it helps build young people's resilience. So supporting him to do a really good thing.
1: Oh, that's fantastic.
0: Yeah, so that's what we've been up to.
1: That's what you've been up to. And this has been a delightfully warm, fuzzy conversation. I've thoroughly enjoyed this. Thank you for coming in.
0: In a dark, cold world where lots of bad things happen, it's nice to see, you know, what do they say, always look for the helpers. And it's nice to see ordinary people having a bit of fun, but doing something really nice with and for their community.
1: It's nice to be reminded that humans like to help other humans, isn't it?
0: Exactly. And look, people are always welcome to come along, have a look and see what we do, help out with our projects. You don't have to be a member of Rotary to come and help with our projects. But, you know, we're always looking for people who want to come along and join. And it's often the projects that draw them in.
1: Yeah. And hey, you might even get to have a go on a wood splitter.
0: Exactly. But you have to have health and safety training first.
1: Of course. Of course. Well, thank you so much for coming in. This has been a delight.
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7: Welcome back to The Social Link for another episode. It's just me again here today. Finn will be back next week, though.

Anyways, today we're going to be talking about, should you be leaving New Zealand, or should young Kiwis be leaving New Zealand specifically? Because I just want to give you guys a little sneak peek into these statistics I've just been researching here. 62,800 estimated migrant departures of New Zealand. So 62,000 people are leaving New Zealand over the last year. And that ended in March, by the way. And those departing New Zealand, about 40% of them are aged 18 to 30, which is crazy. And that number is 24,900. So 30,000 people in the past year aged 18 to 30 left New Zealand. That is crazy. Obviously, a lot of people move countries for jobs and stuff. And that's probably the biggest one, our cost of living also. Honestly, this topic interests me personally because I've always thought about it my whole life. I'm part Australian. I've always thought about moving to Australia because people always say that the job opportunities are better in Australia. Out of these 24,900 people aged 18 to 30, or even just the 62,800 total departures from New Zealand, the main destination the people are going is Australia. That is why this topic is, I'm interested in this and why I thought I'd share it with you guys. So let's get into why young people are leaving. Now, obviously, like I was saying, employment and pay, housing, cost of living, but some of it is also adventure, right? Simply outdoor education, a lot warmer weather, or like a desire to start over or something. And obviously, there's the question, is leaving New Zealand a sign that the country has failed young people, or is moving overseas just a normal part of being young? Oh, there's that whole part too. Now the question, Australia can offer bigger opportunities, but moving there without a job, savings, or a backup plan can turn the dream into a crisis very quickly. Yes, you obviously want to have a plan and be prepared to go, but that's not everybody's case. Like when we interviewed Tyler on, I believe it was episode 12, he moved to Australia, just got up and left just like that, right? He didn't have a plan. He didn't have a job. He wasn't prepared. He went over there and then he got those jobs. He got like, I think it was two jobs in the span of, he said, a month, I think he said. All right, well, let's get into these statistics, these articles that I've read. Start off with some arguments for leaving New Zealand and arguments for staying in New Zealand. So, larger labour market. Australia has a much larger population, therefore a broader labour market. Young Kiwis may find more openings, specialist industries, and larger employers. And recent New Zealand reporting has connected high youth unemployment with the possibility of more young people chasing work across the Tasman. A clean break. Moving can give someone independence, new friendships, and confidence. And obviously, for a young person living with family or stuck in a small local job market, the move itself can just feel like that little bit of progress to something new. Is it easier than moving to many other countries? New Zealand citizens can, yes, because they can generally live and work in Australia. And that's thanks to the set of agreements between Australia and New Zealand called the Trans-Tasman Arrangements, allowing for the free movement of citizens and integrated trade. So, yeah, you can go over to Australia and you can get a job, you can live and work there without having to go through all those necessary requirements, say, if you were to go maybe to America or an American was to come to New Zealand and start working. Now, but if New Zealand wants young people to stay, right? What does it actually need to offer them? Better pay, cheaper housing, more jobs, or simply more hope? Here's the arguments for staying in New Zealand. Number one, Australia has its own cost of living problems. Higher wages do not automatically mean more disposable income. That's what I was saying before, right? Like how those personal accounts on the NZ Herald and the news articles were saying that people were saying, yeah, the pay's better, and it's an attraction for going over to Australia, but they didn't get into the rent, the commuting insurance, right? All those moving costs, everything, right? They didn't get into how expensive those are. Like I was saying, pay's better, but those costs might be more expensive. And this here says, yeah, rent, commuting, insurance, childcare, and moving costs vary widely. Another argument for staying is starting over is difficult. A person may lose the informal support they rely on, a parent's spare room, friends who can help, familiar doctors, and, you know, local connections that lead to work. Because, of course, you know, like if you're in your local town, if you know people, you can get to work that way. But

I feel like this one's kind of like a 50, like, I don't really agree with that because, you know, sometimes in your life, you need to have that starting over point in your life. Like, not starting over completely from nothing, just if that's moving out, if that's getting a brand new job. I don't know, but yes, starting over is difficult, but sometimes it's the right thing. So yeah, I agree with that, but also I don't. And also the trend is not one way forever. This is another argument. The latest migration reporting indicates NZ citizen departures are easing and some young Kiwis are returning. So they're basically saying that they're going to Australia, maybe they're going for a few years, but they're coming back. And they're saying, you know, one of the reasons for that could be that because the economic conditions on both sides of the Tasman change over time, right? So, like, you never know, maybe in 10 years New Zealand could be cheaper than Australia. I don't know. Another one, home can become more valuable after leaving. This is a big one that people that I've known that have moved over there have been saying that, yeah, home is definitely, it's more of a place that you see, not life value, but you just value so much, right? Because it's where you've always been. You were born, brought up at your home. And they're saying that, yeah, recent first-person stories describe people returning because family, belongings, lifestyles mattered more than the financial advantages they found overseas. All right, well, so there's a few arguments, right? There's arguments for leaving. There's arguments for staying. There's always going to be arguments to it. But let's move on and let's talk about the real stories we've got here. The first one is about, like I was saying before, people arriving unprepared. So I've got the One News report here, and this is what it says. So a community worker on Queensland's Gold Coast says she has conversations a couple times every day with New Zealanders whose move to Australia has gone wrong. Narang Neighbourhood Centre General Manager Vicky Rose, a Kiwi originally from Levin, said she had been dealing with a rising number of New Zealanders who had arrived on the Gold Coast unprepared and ended up in crisis. Our family members here, for all the right reasons, are saying, come over, come and live over here. It's good. The weather's great. The wages are good. You can come and stay with us till we get on your feet, Rose said. But then that job didn't eventuate in the first couple of weeks, and then perhaps they didn't bring enough money and they overstayed their welcome. Rose said the centre helps people in crisis dealing with homelessness, unemployment and family problems. It runs a food bank and is funded to help 154 people find work. So what they're saying is that not everyone that's going over there, especially the people that are going over there unprepared, are either ending up moving home or ending up needing support from the government over there because they can't provide and support themselves. So yeah, there's some pretty interesting stuff in that report. If you wanted to go read the rest of it, it is called The Kiwis Moving to Australia Unprepared and Ending Up in Crisis. This other report, not a report, sorry, I found this on Reddit actually. I thought I'd read through it. Australia versus New Zealand, thoughts from my years in each country. So this dude says he has been living in both Australia and New Zealand since COVID, working in both for various companies and traveling in both. Have made a bunch of friends in both countries and it's been awesome. I come from the UK but have traveled all around the place. I saw someone posted a similar one for part of NZ, so just thought I'd give my two cents on some really random observations between the two of you. There will be lots of generalizations, so take all this with a grain of salt. Just reading from the Reddit post here. This is what he says about the people. I don't think a lot of people from each country realize just how similar you both are. Well, I feel like a lot of people, especially in recent years, like there's a lot of similarities now between Australia and New Zealand. He says there seems to be a lot of we do this, say like Pavlova, right? Without people realizing you both do it. I mean, it's always going to be, there's always that argument about, oh, who invented Pavlova? Was it New Zealand or Australia? Cost of living. All right, this is just Australia generally, however, is really not as far apart as a lot of people seem to think when it comes to groceries. Australia has an awful lot more other costs than New Zealand. While petrol is far cheaper, for example, car rego, et cetera, is 10 times the price. Cars are also far more expensive. All right, scenery. While Australia has some utterly fantastic scenery, New Zealand really takes first place on this one.
It is everything in

so close to each other. Whether 100% depends on what you like. While Australia has by far has more sunshine, some of what sunshine can be like standing in a large air fryer. Salaries, Australia, easy. However, the higher you get, it seems to even out a lot more. Manual labour pays a lot more in Australia, plus superannuation, etc. Public transport, apparently Australia wins again. However, I actually did find a lot of rural New Zealand was better than rural Australia for public transport. Work life. New Zealand seems a lot more friendly and together. Australian work culture is brutal and can wear you out from what I've experienced and heard this from many people who have worked in both countries. Honestly, there's a lot of stuff there. This is a funny observation. New Zealanders living in Australia seem to think New Zealand is an absolute hole. Australians and New Zealand seem to think Australia is an absolute hole. Well, so it's just a two-way thing pretty much. Yet both seem very proud of being an Aussie or a Kiwi. It's very, very strange. There's some really odd articles out here on the internet, some odd reports. But yeah, some questions though to think about, or I'm going to ask myself pretty much, is would you move if the pay increase was only 10%? Ooh, I'd say no, not worth it. Now it's asking, what about 30%? Yeah, I'd go yeah. 30% is a pretty big leap from 10. Would you go without having a job lined up? Now this one, I would say yes, but then at the same time, no. And that is if I had a place to stay, if I had family over there already. One of my mates, he got a girlfriend over there. So, and she was able to support him for that kind of time to get himself on his feet, all that. So yes, if I had other support like family, etc. Is an OE different from permanently leaving? 100%. Outdoor education. You're going there to do some education. Yeah, you might be going for a long time, but that doesn't necessarily mean that you're permanently left, right? Should the government try to stop the brain drain, or is moving a personal choice? Moving is 100% a personal choice. Like, the government shouldn't really have a say on whether you should be moving to Australia or not. All they should really be doing is, again, obviously not, like, this is just a generic answer. Just any government at all should just be trying to make their country better, right? Does New Zealand train people and then lose the benefit of their skills? I'm going to say yes. I would say that New Zealand's one of those places that will train you up well for somewhere, like medical, right? And some medical, like, so I think I could be wrong here, psychiatry, psychology, all that. It's so hard to get a job. You can get the training here, but it's difficult to get a job. So I reckon New Zealand trains people, and then people look at the job opportunities for those skills, and they're like, nah, I'm out of here. I'm going somewhere where there are jobs. And honestly, fair enough. Would you rather earn less near family or more while living far away? Oh, now, as you know, family's everything. So honestly, unless it was a less to the point where I was poor and I, like, moving away from my family would help me beneficially, maybe where I'm able to start, like, a family of my own, then yeah. But, like, I'd obviously, especially nowadays, it's so much easier to stay in contact with your family rather than, say, 50 years ago, it was harder to stay. Like, you couldn't stay in contact with them as easy as just picking up a phone and FaceTiming them, you know? So I'd say earn more if it was at an important time in my life, like now when you're young and you move out for the first time, right? Then yes, obviously I'd want to earn more while living far away. But again, nowadays you could just pick up a phone and FaceTime them. What would make you return after 5 years? Ooh, it's a very good question. I honestly don't have a straight answer for that. What would make me return? Probably if the economy just went downhill. Or same reason for why I moved away. If job opportunities got real slim, it's like, I feel like what would make you return to New Zealand is if what's happening, or what the reason for what made you move away is also making you want to move back. Because it's happening in that country now. If that makes sense, I don't know. That's just my take on it. Are young people leaving because Australia is genuinely better, or because New Zealand feels pessimistic right now?

0: I feel like no country, like Australia isn't better. Like, there's no genuinely, like, there's no, you can't just say Australia is better because they both have their own things. I'll just say Australia is better in advancing their citizens. So there's a lot of good information, and I guess the question is, should you leave New Zealand? I don't think there's one answer. Australia can be a great move if you have a job plan, enough savings and realistic expectations, but it isn't a magic reset button, and earning more doesn't automatically mean you'll be happier. I'd love to know what you guys think. Would you move across the ditch tomorrow, or is there something that would keep you here? Send us a message on Instagram at @sociallinknz and let us know. But for now, that is another episode of The Social Link. Bit of another ramble today as I scramble to find some last-minute topic ideas. And, hey, hopefully Finn will be back next week. Until then, have a great week, and we will catch you guys next time.
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0: tracks effectively the same thing in both products. So it's ethyl alcohol is what we're talking about here.
1: Yeah.
0: Is what they're taxing. But they're taxed at different rates if it's beer, wine, or spirits, which doesn't make any sense because it's the same.
1: Exactly. Exactly. Right, Matt, finally, imagine it's Friday afternoon. The work is done. The emails can wait. And you've got a little time to yourself. Which of your own spirits are you reaching for, and what is the perfect way that you enjoy drinking it?
0: Ooh, good question. Well, I'm a seasonal drinker. Obviously in the summer, then it's pretty hard to go past a gin and tonic on a Friday afternoon. But my current favorite is I do love a dirty martini. So sea lover seems to work particularly well with the olive brine. It's a bit salty anyway. Quite like that savory profile. That's probably my go-to on a Friday afternoon. Only problem with martinis, of course, is they're almost neat alcohol. So one and a half seems about perfect. Two, dinner starts to get a bit delayed and, you know.
1: fair enough. Right. Well, Matt, thank you so much for joining me today on Tales from the Top Shelf. It's been wonderful hearing how a life spent sailing around the world eventually led to creating New Zealand's first botanical rum, and how that same spirit of curiosity and adventure later inspired a gin dedicated to the ocean that surrounds us. The story is a fantastic reminder that great spirits are often built on equal parts craftsmanship, imagination, and passion. So thank you for everything that you're doing and contributing to the New Zealand distilling scene.
0: Oh, that's very kind of you to say. Thanks for having me. It's been lovely talking to you.
1: Great. Now, if you'd like to get your hands on a bottle of Lunatic and Lovers Rum or Scene Lovers Gin, jump onto nzspiritguide.com and find out more. 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
1: What's been making headlines across Kapiti and Horowhenua this week? 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

greetings and salutations one and all. Welcome along to another edition of the Juice Radio Show. I'm Matt Barker, and this week's show is an Australian special featuring the very best in new music from Australia, plus more from around the world. We kickstart proceedings with Figurehead. They're based in Western Australia. Figurehead have had a busy few years since forming back in high school and have since been crafting their own brand of alternative

0: 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Figurehead were nominated for the Best Indie Alternative Rock Song at the prestigious 2019 Independent Music Awards in New York, and whose IMA song, Ear to Lend, also took the category win at the 2018 Wham Song of the Year Award. 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

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Up next, Rock Paper Goose. They're based in York, in the UK. Rock Paper Goose comprises of multi-instrumentalists Nat Greaves and Ollie Whitehouse. 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

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They're based in Melbourne, Australia. Daydreamers are known for fast-paced riffs, explosive sets and anthemic hooks, and have quickly become a staple in the Aussie punk and alternative gig scene. 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Playing next, King Dumb. He's based in Swindon, in the UK. Taking his name from an alter ego where some days he is extremely clever and feels like a king and other days not so clever, King Dumb has been making huge inroads on the UK music scene since starting his career playing 3-hour sets of drum and bass at Bangor Nights in Birmingham. With exposure already behind him on a number of established radio stations, as well as being playlisted alongside the likes of Eminem, Pink Panthers and Santana, which has contributed to him amassing over 400,000 streams, King Dumb now releases his new single, Weird. Further details on King Dumb and his music can be found on his website, kingdumb.co.uk. He's also on Facebook, facebook.com/IamKingDumb. This is Weird.

New music on the Juice Radio Show from Billy Spanton. He's based in the United States. With a career spanning decades, Billy Spanton has woven a rich tapestry of experiences, collaborations and performances that have solidified his status as a true rock hero. His latest collaboration is with the renowned music producer Stuart Epps, who has worked with the likes of Paul Rogers, one of Billy's biggest influences. The outcome of this collaboration is Billy Spanton's new single, White Clouds Coming. Details on this and more on Billy Spanton can be found on his website, billyspanton.com. Up next, Hanny Day. She's based in Melbourne, in Australia. Hanny Day is an emerging bedroom folk grunge singer and musician based in Melbourne, in Australia. Raised in Switzerland, she combines a delicate, gentle voice with introspective, feelings-based lyrics set against acoustic melodies and distortion. Now returning with her new single, Bicycle, you can find further information on Hanny Day and her music on her website, instagram.com/HannyDay. This is Bicycle.

Oh, it's great that that's become a classic. Didn't they sound young? It's lovely to hear these musicians in the early stages of their careers. And Bobby Osborne must have only been about 19, 20 years old there, and just sounded like he's playing guitar too. Hadn't yet started playing mandolin with the band, so really good value. Well, I've got a brand new album from Claire Lynch. Isn't that exciting? I've got lots of albums from Claire Lynch in my shelves because I love her music. I love her approach to the music. I love her voice, and she chooses really neat songs. It's been a long time since the last album, but this one is a little different in the fact that Claire has written or co-written with other people all the songs on the album. It's got some great songs on there. I haven't had a chance to get into all of them, but I've selected two songs that I'm going to play right now. And the first one is Suffer the Children, written by Claire. And she says about this song, part of the fun of writing the song was my research into describing the body language of someone who is lying. That sounds a great way to write a song. Turns out dancing hands and his shifting glances are part of the formula. I laughed out loud. Meanwhile, we can always look to little children for complete honesty. That's a neat note about that. And I've picked another song, Way Back When You Loved Me, written by Pamela Brown Hayes and Claire Lynch. And Claire says about this one, Pamela and I wrote this song and many others during our time together at Polygram Music Publishing. Seems like a lifetime ago, but the song in its simplicity has stood the test of time. It sure has. The lineup on the music varies a little bit from track to track, but it's Jim Hurst on acoustic guitar and harmony vocals, Matthew Wingate on mandolin and harmony vocals, Missy Raines on bass, Brian McDowell on fiddle, and Chris Quinn plays the banjo on the Suffer the Children. Let's listen to the new album from Claire Lynch, and the first song, Suffer the Children, sounds like this.

Oh, she sings beautifully, doesn't she? Just lovely. That's from the new album from Claire Lynch, and it's called Empty Pair of Shoes. And I'm sure in the next ensuing episodes of Back Porch Bluegrass, we'll be hearing more from Claire Lynch. Just delightful to have a new album there. Oh, I think we'll have a banjo tune from Tony Ellis. He's a bluegrasser from way back, played with Bill Monroe for a couple of years, played straightforward bluegrass and a very reliable sounding banjo player. Visited New Zealand. He's a wonderful chap. Stayed at our place and we did lots of banjo music together, and banjo and guitar. And I remember one instance, he said, let's go busking. And I wasn't very keen on busking in my hometown, so to speak. And he said, no, let's go busking. He said, and the women could go shopping. And that was my wife and his wife. And I thought, I had many misgivings about that. So anyway, we sat in a crowded place with a couple of banjos, played tunes, put out a hat and collected some money. And he said, when have we got enough money? Right, here come the women. Let's go and have some coffee and a muffin now. So that was my last effort at busking. And it was very good fun doing it with Tony Ellis. He writes really neat little banjo tunes. And the one that I have selected from the album Farewell My Home, which consists of a whole bunch of these neat little banjo tunes with banjo and his son Bill Ellis playing guitar accompaniment. And I've selected one called Going to the County Fair. It's a very sprightly sort of tune. Tony Ellis and Bill Ellis, get that right, Paul, sounds like this.

Oh, it's a neat little tune. I really enjoy that. I know when I sit down and play banjo, I like to get those sort of sounds, and Tony Ellis is an absolute master of them. Well, you're listening to Back Porch Bluegrass. I'm your host, Paul Trendworth, and play you music from my heavily laden shelves. 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The show goes out to Canadian Access Radio stations too, Prince George in British Columbia, Radio Fanshawe in London, Ontario, Voice of Bombay in Newfoundland, and CFBX in Kamloops, British Columbia. 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The show gets taken around in all different places that you can hear it. Thank you very much for leaving your radio on if you have. And don't turn it off yet. No, it's got a little bit more to go yet. And, of course, lots of people listen on podcasts. 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So I hope you're enjoying the music and the show. We're going to get into Audie Blaylock and Redline from the album The Road That Winds, and this is a song called Where the Wild River Rolls.

Velvet's Audie Blaylock and Redline there. I love the gospel music of the Stanley Brothers, of course, and anyone who's listened to this show several times will realise that I think the Stanley Brothers did it right with music. And they have a great song called Cry from the Cross. Well, there's another gospel band whose music I really enjoy. I had the privilege of seeing them play at Romp Festival in 2008, and that's the Isaacs. And I have an album here just called Carry Me from the Isaac family. And the lead vocal is done by Joe Isaacs and Becky Isaac Bowman, and Sonia Isaacs do the harmony. The musicians on the album are Ben Isaacs playing acoustic bass, Becky Isaacs playing rhythm guitar. The lead guitar is John Bowman, that's Becky's husband. Mandolin is Sonia Isaacs and David Johnson, two mandolin players. And the fiddle is Jeff Tobert, and banjo is Joe Isaacs. This is pretty difficult to read. I've got the album notes in front of me, and it's down to about three font, size three, and it's almost impossible to read, but I'm glad my eyes still work with the help of glasses. The song, of course, is Cry from the Cross, and here's a different version of that classic gospel song. Hope you enjoy this.

Well, that's a really driving version of that song. And Joe Isaac's banjo playing was absolutely superb. Well, we're going to hear from the Cody Norris Show again. And this is a song called Otto Wood the Bandit. And I've picked this song. It sounds terrible doing a song like this about a bandit straight after a gospel song like Cry from the Cross. But the two things may go together. Otto Wood was a real bandit, and the song was sort of made popular in the bluegrass circles by Doc Watson. But I first heard it with a New Zealand folk singer called Max Winnie singing it in the 1960s. And I think he learned it from Doc Watson's version. And I got to play it on banjo with Max Winnie a few times, the song Otto Wood the Bandit. And he's a real-life bandit, born in 1894, died in 1930. He was involved in criminal activity from an early age. Wood learned to gamble, fight, and make bootleg whiskey from his famed McCoy-Hatfield relations in West Virginia. In 1923, when he was 29 years old, he entered Central Prison in Raleigh for the murder of A.W. Kaplan, a Greensboro pawnbroker. He made four escapes while at Central, during the last of which he met his death in a shootout on December 31st, 1930. And he became a bit of a folk hero because of the number of escapes he made. He is particularly remembered for an autobiography he penned while in prison, Life History of Otto Wood, Inmate State Prison 1926. Shortly after his death, he was also memorialized in a song recorded for Columbia Records, a stage play recounting his life is currently produced each year in North Wilkesboro, North Carolina. Well, that's pretty strange stuff for a criminal who murdered someone and escaped from jail, but Otto Wood had a song written about him, and Cody Norris, they do the song, and here it is.

That's the story of Otto Wood the Bandit. We've just about come to the end of Back Porch Bluegrass for another week now. I hope you enjoyed all the music on this show. Make sure you tune in again next time and we'll listen to some more bluegrass, eh? Let's take it out with a tune from J.D. Crow. It's one simply called Jay's Tune. See you next week.

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0: Today we're going to be talking with Michael Endres, pianist from Christchurch. This is Mary Gow, organiser of the Mulled Wine Concerts. Hello, Michael.
1: Hello, Mary.
0: So we're really excited, of course, as always, that on July the 26th, you're going to be coming to Pakakariki to play a lovely program for us.
1: Yeah, it's a bit of a mix of three different styles, of course. We have a Mozart sonata, very quirky and funny piece in a way. And then comes the more sort of serious world of late Schubert, but in the form of his four impromptus, which are one of his most popular works, maybe even. And then after the break comes a big piece, the one movement sonata by Franz Liszt. One movement doesn't mean it's short, it's still a monstrous piece, well, half an hour long, but full of contrast, and it's very exciting. And I'm looking forward.
0: So first let's talk personal stuff. How's life down in Christchurch?
1: Well, it's cold and wet and
0: a little chilly today, I imagine.
1: But we're not flooding, so it's fine. It's good. Life is good.
0: Excellent.
1: Yeah. No complaints whatsoever. Nah.
0: So I'm just going to mention the concert details a little bit because I'm going to repeat it later. So July the 26th at 2:30 in Pakakariki Memorial Hall. And the tickets, the easiest way is to get them from me, of course, Mary Gow, G-O-W, at gmail.com. And otherwise you could be going to Genoa, the lovely shop in Waikanae, Finn's Hotel, the big hotel in Pakakariki. I've missed out. Moby Dickens down at Paraparamu Beach. And, of course, Magpie, the lovely shop down in Mana. So those are the details of how to obtain the tickets. But now we're going to really talk to Michael and more detail in the program. So, Michael, a Mozart, remind me of the K number.
1: 281, it's one of his earliest sonata. It's all these early sonatas are incredibly quirky and funny and not necessarily deep and meaningful, but he was just fooling around and in his own way, you know, with unbelievable security already of style, and he's very confident and sort of the piece is great. It's the first from, it's one of the early sonatas which has a quite elaborate third movement already, so it's not that short as the other sonatas can be, just 8-10 minutes. This is a bit longer, but it's my favorite from the six early sonatas which he composed when he was 18 years old.
0: 18, that was going to be my question. How old do you think he might have been when he wrote it?
1: 18, which is from Mozart not that young, because he, you know, he started composing when he was six,
0: of course,
1: already a middle work.
0: Middle, yes.

0: Yes. Lovely. Well, that's a great start to the program. And everybody.
1: Yeah, these are rarely played, the early Mozart sonatas. You know, everybody always plays the same ones with the Turkish March and the old favorites, which are beautiful pieces. But the early ones are rarely performed, and I always like those. Yeah, not most, but I like them at least as much as the later ones.
0: And everybody loves Mozart. Everybody.
1: I would hope so. Yeah.
0: I've never heard a complaint about Mozart from anybody.
1: Yeah, you're right. Yeah, it's a bit like that. It's, by the way, also I feel a bit Schubert. I have never met a person who dislikes Schubert.
0: That's right. And when the orchestra in Wellington plays Mozart, the hall is packed, absolutely packed. So that speaks for itself, doesn't it? Yeah,
1: it's not done that often, but I would recommend. Yeah, also here in Christchurch, it's not played that much, but
0: yes.
1: It's kind of a pity because, I mean, particularly the piano concertos, 27 of them are absolutely gorgeous.
0: Yes, absolutely. And then you moved to Schubert.
1: Yeah, as I already mentioned, these four impromptus. So this is probably some of his most famous piano works because also a lot of students, I think, play some of those impromptus. Mm. Despite they're famous and played a lot, I think they're quite sophisticated, of course, because they're very late. One composed 1827, that's 1 year before his early death, but they have all the hallmarks of the late style. So they're quite drawn out. A bit lengthy, they are difficult to hold together, and the first one is quite dark.
0: And this is Opus 90 we're talking about.
1: Opus 90, yeah.
0: Yes.
1: Yeah. Quite a challenge always, I feel, these four impromptus, you know, to hold them together and bring them across to that day.
0: Yes. The first one is in what key?
1: C minor. That's like a funeral march. That's quite a typical late Schubert, a bit grim. Right. And then it lightens up.
0: And my most favorite of all time, number two.
1: Ah, okay. Yours is number two, mine is number three. So
0: this one. What's number two? What's the key of number two?
1: The E flat major.
0: Oh, yes. I've played that together with the G flat, which is number three.
1: Number three.
0: That is indeed my all time favorite.
1: Yeah, and that's in a way the toughest nut to crack, I think, the G flat. You know, it's really difficult musically because it's sort of very long and slow, and you don't want to drag it. And it's a tough one.
0: I love it. But I love it not too fast, but I leave that up to you, of course. If you want to play it a little slower. Just kidding, Michael. And then the key of the last movement?
1: That would be A flat major, but it's half of it is not an A flat major. It's in all kind of keys, C sharp minor and whatnot. But he goes through all kind of windows here. And that's also quite a remarkable piece with a very dramatic and a little bit darkish middle section. So you're always with a late Schubert, despite it's has sunny moments. There is something behind it which is not purely, you know, sunny skies like in the early Mozart.
0: Yes. And why do you think these pieces have remained so popular? What is it about them?
1: That's a good question. I mean, that's probably with every great work of art. Why has it stayed? I guess people, it speaks to people. You know, they can identify, they hear it, and then they identify somehow with what comes across here.
0: And they are playable, aren't they? They are playable by, you know, sort of a reasonably competent pianist. You know,
1: but I mean, there's lots of playable music out there.
0: Sort of grade A.
1: Doesn't enjoy that kind of thing, but it's sort of the music speaks to you. I mean, that's all I can say. It's very simple thing. You hear something. I mean, it doesn't have to be classical music, but you hear some piece of music and you get moved by it, or you immediately, you know, you want to hear it again or something like that.
0: Yes.
1: Then you can analyze it why that is, but that's academic.
0: And then we have an interval during which time I will be offering mulled wine.
1: As you should too.
0: And that is one of the most...

0: most favourite parts for the audience, because they get to chat with each other and share stories and, you know, tell each other how much they're enjoying it and so forth. And
1: then they go with slightly elevated spirit.
0: Yes.
1: Second half.
0: I do have to make sure that I make enough, because everybody likes to have, you know, their share of the mulled wine.
1: And make sure you don't, that the alcohol doesn't evaporate too much.
0: Alcohol has already gone within the first half an hour. They think that it's got alcohol, but of course, you know, it's very much a non-alcoholic mulled wine.
1: Maybe it's for the better, yeah.
0: Yes. And the second half, tell us about the second half. What are you playing in the second half?
1: Well, that's also one of those famous grand pieces in the piano literature, the Liszt piano sonata. So he wrote actually two sonatas. It's not the only one. He wrote another one. It's called Dante Sonata. But his main work is, of course, the B minor sonata. And that is a special piece in many ways, because many people claim it's the only piano sonata in the 19th century that really functions as a sonata, you know, because a sonata has a specific form, and romantic composers have struggled with that, because they, you know, they go out and express their feelings pretty bluntly, and sonata form is not always the ideal form for that. But Liszt managed actually to do that. It's in one movement, but it has actually four sections, so you have actually a four-movement sonata, but it's continuously going.
0: Right.
1: And it's the specialty about what's special about it, it's all written out of one motif, so the whole piece hangs on this one motif, and that's really an incredible genius piece. And he used to, I mean, Liszt was, of course, you know, he doesn't hold back, so of course it's very difficult, but very virtuosic. But it's very interesting that the original version had a very flashy, loud, bangy ending. And then I got the facsimile. He crossed it all out, and wrote a really very quiet and reflective ending to that monstrous piece, which is a bit unusual for Liszt. But it is even more attractive, because you feel it's quite deep and meaningful. Also, the piece has it's based on the Faust idea. You know, this is an old story from Europe. Goethe, of course, elevated it into German literature, but the Faust myth is much older, and it's basically simplified is basically the struggle between good and evil, between, you know, Mephisto, the devil, and then the innocent Gretchen. So that's a very, very strong topic, which people, when they follow the piece, they can hear that. You know, you have these outbursts of devilish kind of unrest, and then you have this kind of serene, innocent contrast. And that's what the piece is ultimately about.
0: Lovely. What's the length of that piece, Michael?
1: That depends how fast one is on the way. I mean, between 28, I think that's the fastest. That's Argerich. He's always fast. And then, of course, you can go up to 35.
0: Right. Well, that's a lovely second half, isn't it? Yes.
1: Yeah, it's a good second half, and doesn't need any extra programming, official programming. Yeah.
0: And now we've got a second chance to hear this lovely program, because the day before, on Saturday the 25th of July, Michael's going to be playing in the Anzac Hall in Featherston. And I've just allow myself a couple of minutes now to tell about the concert in the Anzac Hall. It's another beautiful piano, and it's a lovely, lovely, lovely hall. It's worth getting there early. That one starts at 4 o'clock, but it's worth coming early just to look at the wonderful photos on the wall, which I know that you enjoy, Michael. You enjoy looking at them each time that you're up there.
1: Yeah, it's like a museum. It's quite amazing.
0: Yes. So the tickets are to be found at Dickensian Bookshop in Featherston, in Mrs. Blackwell's Bookshop in Greytown, and in the Eyesight in Martinborough. So you've got three places to find the tickets. It's July the 25th, Saturday 25th, and of course you can also buy them online from me, marygow@gmail.com. And I will be sending these details out soon, and of course it will be able to see all of this on Facebook as well.

0: So that's the two concerts, 25th in Featherston and the 26th in Paikakariki. So now, Michael, what else shall we talk about?
1: Well, that's actually for you. You should ask me that.
0: Are you going to be traveling this year out of New Zealand?
1: Yes, I will. I just booked my ticket to Europe, finally. Oh. I mean, after all this, you know, kerfuffle with the war in Far East, in the Middle East, I kind of was a bit apprehensive about, you know, flying in the middle of it.
0: Yes. And where will you be?
1: Just booked my ticket. So I will be in September and October. I mean, for 3.5 weeks, I will be in Germany and mostly Germany, Austria.
0: Yeah, and where
1: about? A few concerts, visit friends. So it's a mix. You know, I don't do any more than only going there and playing like crazy.
0: Yes. And whereabouts in Germany, just in case we've got listeners who might want to catch up with you?
1: Munich is one. And then I have one in the, it's a mid-sized town in Bavaria, Kaufbeuren is one. And then I have one in where I come from, in Sonthofen in the Allgäu. So that's kind of that. And then a few more up north. So, but I want to keep it really, because I'm only there 3 weeks, so I want to take it easy.
0: Yes.
1: Very tempting to go there and work like crazy. And then you come back and you need a holiday.
0: And where would be the closest one to Brussels? In case I can pop over and see you. I mean, I will be in Brussels for the rest of the year.
1: It's all in the south of Germany, I'm afraid. The one which was supposed to be in Hanover, that has been postponed to next year. So Hanover would have been reachable from Brussels. So
0: right,
1: that's next. Sorry.
0: Just a 7-hour drive from Brussels. I've done it.
1: Near the same pieces I play in Paikakariki.
0: Oh, true. All right. Okay.
1: No, I might play something else. But
0: yeah.
1: Anyway, so that's my trip for this year. And then, of course, I play a little bit around here and there. But I take it easy with traveling. I have traveled so much in my life. So for me, once a year to Europe is enough. Seriously, that's really
0: lovely. Lovely.
1: But you're going a lot.
0: Yes, I'm escaping as usual in September. I've had to change my flights, actually, because I decided I did want to go to the ceremony to receive my KSM. I decided I didn't want to wait a whole year to receive the King's Service Medal
1: for
0: services to music over the past 19 years. I'm really, really excited to go to Government House and be presented.
1: More than deserved, I have to say.
0: I have to agree with you. that's on September the 14th, and then I fly to Brussels just shortly after that. And as usual, I stay up until Christmas.
1: So, yeah, you do these long trips. I don't. I have students here, and I come back, and it's also, I don't want to stay in Europe when it's winter. You know, just coming out of winter here.
0: Yes. I always keep my fingers crossed that I get the late summer, which can go through until October, but who knows this year. The weather is all a little bit wonky. At the moment, I would love to be there because they're having those fantastic heat waves, but I gather that not everybody likes them.
1: I would be a bit sort of caution you here with the heat wave. All my friends in Germany, they're not very happy about it. It's not nice. No, it really isn't. Yeah. Anything above 35 or 30 actually is not nice, and not at all.
0: Right. Yes.
1: And you can't sleep at night. It's only, you know, it doesn't cool down anymore. It's still 25 at night. It's terrible.
0: Right. Well, lovely. It's nice to talk a bit about Europe while we're here shivering and Waikanae and Christchurch. So let's sort of wind it up. I'll ask you to say a little something at the end. I'll just repeat the details for July the 26th. That's Sunday, July the 26th at 2:30 in Paikakariki Memorial Hall. The tickets starting from the south this time, Magpie in Mana, Finn's Hotel in Paikakariki, Moby Dickens Bookshop and Post Office in Paraparamu Beach, and of course the lovely shop, lovely colourful shop, Genoa, here in Mahara Place in Waikanae. So this has been a lovely chat, Michael. Any final thoughts for us?
1: Well, all the concert halls will be heated, so don't be afraid.
0: That's right.
1: It won't be cold. I can guarantee that, because we do these concerts usually at this time of year.

0: here, and it was always very pleasant. And that's, you know, worth a lot, because I've played in cold halls.
1: Yes.
0: No fun.
1: No, no, that's a very good point that you mentioned that. The Memorial Hall, of course, will be nicely heated. They've renovated all the windows, and the heating is a very nice new system that stays on for a long time. So that's great.
0: Just thought I'd make that point, yeah.
1: Yeah, that's fantastic. Thank you for that. So let's look forward to Michael Endres on Sunday, the 26th of July, and we finish with a huge thank you to Coast Access Radio for the chance to have to talk to Michael, and thanks to them. Thank you, Michael.
0: Thanks for having me. It was a pleasure.

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3: Welcome to Grief on Various Degrees. Today we've got the lovely Lisa Miller, who's come in the studio to have a chat with us about being a woman's coach. And she's also, I've had many a healing sessions from Lisa, and she's absolutely amazing. Welcome, sister. Kia ora, morena.
4: Kia ora. Thanks for having me. I'm so excited to be on here.
3: I've only been asking you to come on for a year. You know that, eh? It's been a year.
4: I know. And it's been an interesting time for both of us in that year, hasn't it?
3: Absolutely, but there's no time like the present. So thank you so much for coming in, Lisa. But before we get started, as a tradition, our last guest has left a question for you. And her question was about grief. What's something about grief that you didn't expect or that nobody told you?
4: For me, I think it can coexist with joy. So I still have some grief around the fact that I went through a marriage breakup 14 years ago and I don't have that family anymore, that family unit. Sometimes I feel sad about that, but that can still coexist with me having a very joyful life.
3: So the grief around losing your extended family or the family that you thought you'd had?
4: Yes, that I thought I was going to have this family for the rest of my life, and then it was also my extended family because I have a very small family, and there's still grief around that. There's sadness at times, but I also know that I can still have a joyful and wonderful life with that grief. They can coexist, and it's okay.
3: Why do you reckon they coexist so well together then? How can you make that work?
4: I think you can have two existing states going on as long as you don't put meaning onto that grief and say there's something wrong with you or life because of it.
3: The label.
4: I think when you really truly feel the real grief, it's just grief without any meaning. You know, you can grieve simple things like your child growing up and moving away. Things like that is grief too. But if you don't put the meaning onto it and label it, like this means my life is horrible or terrible, then that can coexist with, I can still create an amazing life and create new relationships and create a new family that is different.
3: Definitely. And it's interesting because we seem to, as a culture, just put grief down to death, don't we?
4: We do. And the last 14, 15 years I've had, my dad passed before that time. My mum passed. She had Alzheimer's before that. So I had grieving in the loss of my mother and Alzheimer's, but she wasn't dead yet. And I also, at the end of my marriage, lost a group of friends. They're beautiful people. I still see them, but the relationship is different.
3: Yeah.
4: Because I became single, and then it was the loss of my family home, the family unit, the loss of that structure. So those things are grief too. And I think that's also something that's surprising that you don't know about grief is it happens in little micro moments sometimes in little things, but it's still grief.
3: Very much so. And it's a shame that we can't recognise grief in all these sort of different topics that happen in your life as well. I think even for me, learning like grief was broken dreams, you know, things that I thought were going to play and they didn't.
4: Yes, and that was my marriage breakup, was the broken dream of these children growing up with their mum and dad and then us all getting together. And we always talked about having a 25th wedding anniversary again in Greece and all these different things, you know, grandchildren together, things like that. You don't realise until it happens to you the amount of sadness and loss there is, and it was very overwhelming to begin with.
3: Do you reckon the feelings are the same, though? Grief from losing the likes of your mum with Alzheimer's to your dad passing to your marriage breakup or losing your friends. Do you think, like after marriage breakup, do you think they're different or they're the same feelings but on different levels? Like how can you explain that? Because they're all very different stories.
4: They're very, very different stories. And like we said, it can be menopause, and women going through menopause can have grief around no longer being able to have babies. You know, there's so

0: many levels of grief that women go through as well that's different to men.
1: Right.
0: I don't know. I think personally for me, it just feels like grief. And for someone else, it might feel, there might be states or layers to it, but I'm a very sensitive person. So I will cry for something as if something has died. Does that make sense?
1: Yeah. Yeah.
0: I will release, I will cry, acknowledge it like something has died. So for me, it does feel like a death, but I think that's probably a very personal thing for different people. They might have a different system within themselves, how they are with emotions. They might not be as sensitive as I am to emotions, where they can sort of put it into categories, where for me it was just like this loss, and it was all happening at once. My marriage breakup, I went through menopause overnight because of the marriage breakup. Overnight my period stopped. I had these two kids that were very, very sad, and my mum was sick with Alzheimer's, and I had to move, and I had nowhere to go. So it was just all these things happening at once.
1: Whoa.
0: And that, and I did have to separate them and look at them separately in the future, but At the time, it all just felt like a death.
1: Yeah, that's a lot. Your capacity must be massive to deal with all that at that one time, right?
0: Yeah, and I think, Alicia, I'm really lucky that I've always been internally quite a strong person. Like, I've always had a toolbox, a kite of something, whether it was journaling or something that I could go back to. And I was very lucky because a few months after that all happened, I found an energy healing process that worked for me and supported me and my whānau. And it got me and opened up my capacity to receive it, because you can imagine at the time it was very overwhelming.
1: Yeah.
0: And around that, my friendships were changing. I couldn't be teaching anymore because I couldn't do the teaching with my sick mum. And so my capacity had been diminished in some ways in certain areas, but I had to open up my capacity to receive it. And this energy healing and tools that I found opened up a gateway for me to be able to receive it. And then I could dig in, because I'm a stubborn Taurian, right? So I could sort of, I'd say it's tenacious, but I think my brothers and mum and dad may have said it was stubborn.
1: Questionable
0: here, my friend. But so I just dug in deep to this. I've got to keep going. These two little kids who are very sad and crying themselves to sleep every night, missing their nanny and missing their dad and missing that extended unit of that closer friendships with other people that changed as well. And we weren't socializing with those people as much and things like that, that they were spending time with too. So I just had to dig deep into, I've got these two kids, and what a gift that was.
1: Yeah.
0: I've got these two kids. I've got to get them through. And you know this through your journey, even more so losing their dad physically. I just had to dig really deep, but I found these tools. I asked a question like, I wonder what other tools there are, because I just knew my thinking and my way of being wasn't going to cut it. I was going to be very sad, and I was going to be projecting that sadness onto my children, you know, unfortunately. So it was like, if I want to create a fun, lovely life with these kids again, then I have to do something about it. So
1: change
0: I found
1: trajectory.
0: That tool.
1: Yeah.
0: Yeah. And changed the trajectory and started to look for the gift. And the gift in it shifted the meaning out. Oh, there's something wrong with me that my marriage passed. Oh, there's something wrong with me that the friendships passed and or changed. So I had to just get out of the meaning of it, and the meaning allowed me to just be with the grief as if someone had died and release it. But some of that still took years, I've got to admit.
1: Yeah. Well, there's no time limit, is it? There. Like, and it also,
0: no.
1: And we find with grief too, you know, like for me, I find it really interesting, obviously, like I'm heading into the tougher times of my months, like May and June's a really triggering month for me.
0: Yes.
1: And my body just innately knows that that's that time of year. And it doesn't matter how busy I am. I go, no, I'm in a good disposition at the moment. I'm good. My grief band-aid's about to come off as we roll on to the 10th of May. And then obviously into June, for me, it's big stuff, but my body knows. My body remembers. It remembers. It's insane. Mm-hmm. Yeah, because I go, no, I'm stronger than my body. My mind is stronger than my body.
0: Sorry, I interrupted you. It keeps the score, right? The body keeps the score, so it's still holding that trauma.
1: Totally.
0: You know, and it's still holding the memory and the cells of the grief. And
1: that's right.
0: Recently, I just felt sad about my marriage breakup. Not enough. I mean, it's been nearly 14 years.

0: years, but there was this feeling of, if we'd been together, the kids would have been visiting all of us, sort of feeling, you know, not just coming to visit me and then they have to split their time between us.
1: Mm.
0: You know,
1: mm.
0: It was, popped up. Yeah, it popped up recently. And it's a strange death, a strange death because no one died.
1: Yeah, but something died, didn't it?
0: Yes, yeah, but you don't have a headstone to go to.
1: That's right. Maybe we should, do that. Maybe you should have like a graveyard of headstones for marriages that didn't work. That would be wonderful. What a happy
0: grave.
1: That would be so good, like a place that you can go to go, no, I'm going to park that there. I'm not going to carry that. I'll just put this
0: exactly.
1: You should patent that.
0: I know, I should patent that.
1: You should,
0: girl. I think with some of my own clients, it's a good idea, is that a ritual sometimes is needed. You know, like I've had some clients who've had miscarriages and I'm like, well, can you name this baby? And which is a physical death, yes, but you don't have something physical to show.
1: Mm.
0: There's no gravestone, graveyard. There's no ashes. So I'm like, well, is there something you can do? Can you stand somewhere and create an altar or something in your home? Or is there some way to represent this so you can move on from it? And I don't mean moving on as never crying again or being sad, but allowing life to then be able to be joyful again in some way, coexisting with this deep grief, you know? Mm.
1: And understand that it's a part of your journey, right? And that, you know, it's, I think gratitude can really be so graceful for grief.
0: Oh, exactly that. And this grief that I went through 14 years ago has created my business. It's created these deep, deep friendships with other women. It's created me being able to support other midlife women through grief and through changes. So what a gift.
1: Yeah.
0: But, yeah, it's an interesting one when, of course, my mum and dad, there were ashes, there were things that I could acknowledge, there were dates, there were things like that of their passing, there's funerals. But with the rest of it, it's a very, like you said, there isn't that tombstone, you know, with a marriage breakup, but maybe we need to create something, a place to remember. But and so these things can keep arising. And I know with my mum, with her Alzheimer's, that carried on, that grief.
1: Yeah, I wanted to ask about that too.
0: And even when she died, it took me another, I got cellulitis, and I'm sure it was related, I think it was about 2 years after she passed. And I know it was just suppressed grief, but I was in the middle of still parenting these kids and getting through all of that and reorganizing my life and getting a decent rental because my first rental was horrible, and just still getting all those basics right, the rental right, work right, money right, all those things. And it was just a thing on top. That sounds awful, doesn't it? But for my body, the grief was just on top of all that, trying to manage these children. So it was, I put it aside a little bit, and I'm not somebody who normally does that, and I was like, wow, I need to really release this. So,
1: well, maybe that was just a coping mechanism at that point of your time, and that was just the timing,
0: exactly.
1: Right?
0: Exactly, yeah. And then it came up again, and I got the cellulitis, and of course you stop, you're not well, and what happens is the tears come up, and you realise, here we are, this is it again, and it's mum. And I suppose I'm very, very intuitive like that, and that's what I teach women, is to listen to that internal voice, listen to that soul essence. Is I just knew it was mum, but not everyone knows that at the time.
1: Mm.
0: And so that grief can also get mixed up with day-to-day things, like you're just tired, you know?
1: Well, and
0: people
1: I guess
0: think they're just tired.
1: Well, I guess too, you've still got to, like amongst the grief, you've still got to be a human and keep humaning, right? Like you've still got these logistical stuff that still need to flow amongst that grief, that mourning or that loss or that thing that you have to process, you know, whether that's a marriage or your mum or your dad passing or losing a friend or not having a home. There's still things that you have to cope with, right?
0: That's right, the day-to-day, and you're a parent. And most of us probably listening to this are parents maybe grandchildren too, and you know, and that's why we have had grief, because we have loved someone, right?
1: Mm.
0: We've been in a marriage, we've lost a child or a parent or something else, and there is life that comes in. But I think the thing is with it, often with the clients I talk to, Alicia, is it is mixed up. So they just think they're tired. They just think they're overwhelmed by work, but it's there, and they can't quite access it.
1: Yeah.
0: they can't quite get to it and release it, because to do that then for them means that they're falling apart.
1: Yeah, unpacking

0: It's awful though. Like, I mean, it's all, it say, and I say awful because it's uncomfortable. I was about to swear. I was about to go, uncomfortable, but I won't. But you know, it is, you have to unpack it, and it does bring up things that you don't want to hear, or you don't want to, you know, you don't want to process. But then in saying that, there's also that other side of it that after you've unpacked it and gone through it and processed it, you're kind of free, you know, because it's almost like, you know, it's like a, it's when you verbalize something, it's out. Do you know what I mean? There's something to that.
1: Oh my goodness, the release that comes, you know. I've been dealing with some childhood stuff that came up, and there was a lot of grief with that this year, and it was the suppressed memories. And interesting, I'm nearly 57. I've done so much work on myself, and it comes up now. For the second time, it had come up
0: before. What do you
1: mean
0: by 57? Are you alluding to that you're old or something?
1: No, but you know, like I've done a decade of this work.
0: Yeah.
1: And I thought it would have come up and a decade ago when all the other grief did, right?
0: Oh, you've been busy though.
1: I've been busy though, right?
0: So you are so busy.
1: Yeah, that's right. It came up now this year, and unpacking it, you have to do that work. And I spent sort of January, February going down the beach and screaming anger into the wind and people seeing me on the beach, honestly, but on dusk, you know, dark, but, you know, vans parked up, they're probably thinking, who is this wild, weird woman? But that's one thing I like to do, is go down in the elements and just scream into the wind. And I had to get pen and paper and write this stuff down, but I had to get to the anger first.
0: Mm.
1: And I think that's the thing with the grief too, is the anger or shame and guilt that might go with it. I had a lot of guilt when my marriage broke up and when my mum was sick. It wasn't my fault, but I couldn't fix it. So
0: no.
1: I had to get to that layer first before I could get to the grief. I had to get to the anger.
0: Mm.
1: And that little 3 or 4 year old had to release that anger and go and let herself be angry, because I'm not someone who's ever really been able to do that with anger. It was something in my family. I was
0: suppressed.
1: I was a little bit scared of my dad, so I didn't show any anger, right? And I had to get to that, and then the grief came up, and then I could literally deal with that. So it's not just, hey, we're grieving. It's this all these layers, isn't there, Alicia? And some of it's guilt and shame and resentment and rage and anger before we can even get to it.
0: It's so interesting. I don't know your perspective of this, but anger is so taboo in social and like in society, isn't it? Like it's like emotion that we just are like, no, actually, no one should be angry. What are you angry about? But yet, it's like a natural emotion. It's a natural feeling. But yet it's kind of, I don't know about you. What's your perspective on anger?
1: This is how I said, I think there's two versions. I think there's anger that comes from the ego, and we've all got an ego, but it's coming from deep patterns of wounding with someone who's can't deal with it or hasn't dealt with it, and it gets projected out. And you look at these world wars, what are they? They're just a projection to me. This is my personal point of view. A lot of them are projection of someone's massive ego around, I can control another person, right? And so I think there's that anger. There's that you're wrong and I'm right and I'm going to make you feel this and you should do this. And there's a control element to it. And then help. This is how I've had to sort of put it into two categories to be able to release mine, because I saw anger as bad, like you said. And then for me, I've had to see there's an anger, like a woman with her children, right? Someone comes up and tries to hurt them. What would a mother do? You know, what would a mother do to protect her babies?
0: Everything.
1: And what do people do when they're in those situations? They can lift a car off the ground, off a body. You know, this sort of deep sort of potency comes in, and there's a sort of an anger with it. It's like, I can do this and you can't beat me. There's sort of, for me, there's two versions, and I had to release and look at, oh, I'm not that other angry person. It's okay. I'm not projecting onto that person when I'm yelling about them on the beach. I'm actually just releasing this deeper anger of, you hurt me, and I didn't deserve it, and I deserve better and greater, and I'm allowed to release it in a healthy way. So, and I'm protecting myself through releasing this, and I'm protecting future generations as well. You know, I'm shifting my children by releasing this energy. It means they shift too. So all the work I've done on myself means my children have shifted as well. So I don't know, that's how I said it, but I think what we've had projected onto us, Alicia, as women, is the act.

0: the other anger. You're wrong and we're right. You're a woman, you know, you're a woman, you don't deserve this. You earn less because of this. All those sorts of things.
1: Right.
0: And we've had that for centuries and centuries and been put in this box and had a, you know, masculinity and that male energy projected onto us in that way. So then we come to an anger and we're like, well, anger is bad. And I don't think we consciously say that, but somewhere unconsciously I had a belief that anger was bad because my dad used to get angry and I was scared. Yeah, so that's sort of how I deal with it.
1: And I guess it's a powerful emotion, isn't it? Because I guess it's like it could be, like anger can be quite... like it can be volatile, eh? Like it's it's physical, it's verbal. It can be a lot of things. It's quite fueled, like as an emotion. Yes. You know, like if you've got someone that's emotional and they're crying, there's tears and they're emotional in that space. Where anger, I suppose, it's sort of like an open box, isn't it? It can go either way to how that person is coping at that time.
0: Yeah, it's volatile. Yes. And I saw volatility in my childhood. And I was a girl with three brothers and I was quite tomboyish, but I was very soft inside, like strong, but soft, sensitive, you know, being able to sort of feel how animals felt, that sort of thing, you know. So for me, I literally could feel it in my body. It's the same with grief when I'm around other people. I can viscerally feel their grief. And I think, yeah, I think there's that anger for some of us sitting above the grief, and it is... And if we can shift the anger, like you said, it can become not volatile, but this really potent force for change, you know. And it's okay to be angry that that person went, even.
1: Yeah.
0: But you're not projecting it onto them, but you have to release it, as has been my experience anyway, and I don't want to tell anyone else what their experience is.
1: And it's interesting, isn't it, because I think that, like, and as I mentioned earlier, I also think like anger can sometimes be fueled by a broken dream or something that you thought was going to go a particular way and you had your mindset on and it was going to be forever, and that, you know, the likes of, let's, for an example, your marriage. Like, you know, you wanted, you've had that 25-year wedding anniversary, you wanted another one, another anniversary, it hasn't happened, and then you grieve, and then also, so that's a broken dream, you'll grieve for that, you grieve for your friends, but also you'll also grieve for your children.
0: Oh, the grief for that was horrible.
1: Yeah.
0: It was because I broke the marriage up. So I said, you know, you've got this amount of time to sort this out, or, you know, you need to go. And he said, I'm going. I went, okay. So, and this is not to diss the person on the other side either. This is just the situation. And but the kids would just cry themselves to sleep every night. It was just, and then my youngest is highly sensitive and wouldn't go to school, like would say she was sick. And I knew it was just grief, and I'd have to try and get her to school. And I'm a school teacher, so I had to be there. And, you know, I couldn't take a day off all the time. And it was just, I had these two kids, one of them just sobbing, and the other one put her baby blanket on her bed at 11 and slept with me every night for 6 months. Now, this is a kid who doesn't show emotions very much, but she slept in my bed every night with her baby blanket, which she'd never held, even as a baby. She wasn't into cuddlies. So it was very overwhelming. And one of them was very angry at me for it. So there was a lot of anger projected at me because they couldn't deal with their grief. And that anger took 4 or 5 years to work its way out. I had to get to a point of not putting any meaning on that and not judging myself or her. I had to just allow her to be angry at me and not take it personally. And that took 4 or 5 years probably.
1: Yeah, I bet.
0: And they're teenagers and, you know, you're dealing with that and they're dealing with that. It's huge for a teenager. And so...
1: But I guess too, though, Lisa, what's the alternative is to be in a relationship where you're unhealthy and you're unhappy, or do you change the narrative at that point, going, no, this is a boundary, this is what I want, this is not working, and, you know, do you be an unwell mum in that situation? And I guess those are this is the big adulting stuff that's intense, right?
0: Yes.
1: Because you stop the train in its tracks there and go, no, actually, we're going left right now, you know? And I guess
0: that's exactly it.
1: And I guess it comes back to now, you know, listening to that, like you said, you know, your woman's coaching and accessing their intuition, going, no, this is not right, but making that change, that and nailing that or carrying that grief for such a long time, but also underlying knowing

0: knowing that you did the right thing at that moment. You know, that's bold stuff, my friend.
1: Oh, thank you.
0: Courageous.
1: It's 100%. Yeah, and it was probably 5 or 6 years before that I knew I needed to go. But you've got little ones and it's timing and
0: totally.
1: You've got a two-year-old. And, you know, you've got a two-year-old and you're working full-time. You're like, I've got a two-year-old. And it's not consciously that you choose it, but unconsciously this runs underneath.
0: And you're also living in hope, right? You're also going that life can change in a blink of an eye and it might change. And you don't, you know, you've committed. You walked up the aisle, you took the ring on your finger, and there's the dream that it would be this perfect situation and this perfect relationship. But when it gets to a point that you go, no, actually, I mean, it's courageous stuff, my friend, like I said.
1: Yeah, thank you. And it was that. It was listening to, this is so wrong. It feels so wrong. I'm unhappy. I'm grieving my happiness.
0: Mm.
1: I knew that little girl, that joyful girl. I looked so happy. I was very good at, everyone thought I was so happy. I'm a very good actress. So in here, this joyful girl was... And I had moments of joy, don't get me wrong, right? My marriage wasn't all horrible, but this joyful girl had been suppressed, and she was there, and I was grieving her, you know. There was a big loss of me. So no, that was huge as well, losing myself in my marriage. I lost my boundaries.
0: Mm.
1: I lost my sense of self-worth. I lost my voice to speak my truth. I lost it.
0: Mm.
1: And so the biggest thing I got out of it was having me back and getting my voice back and my boundaries back and my truth back and my joy back. And yeah, you have to go through the tough things, and grief, unfortunately, any loss, we have to feel it, acknowledge it, allow it, receive it. And that is a cycle, as you know, and it comes around again. And we all do it differently. Some people don't have anger till later. Some people have anger first. But for me, it was just extreme sadness. And then the anger came in later that I had to deal with. And like I said, I really only released some anger that had been there for 50-something years this year, you know?
0: You're just such a powerhouse, Wahine. Lisa.
1: Oh, thank you.
0: You're right back at you. Hey, look, before we wrap up this podcast, your grief podcast, can you please leave a question for our next guest on Grief on Various Degrees?
1: I certainly can. It would be, who are you now beyond the grief? Who are you?
0: Thank you so much, Lisa, for joining us today on Grief on Various Degrees.
1: Oh, thank you, Lish. I've had an amazing time, and right back at you. You're a powerhouse. Thank you so much.
0: Please follow me on Facebook, Celebrant Alicia, or check out our website at www.grieftopeace.co.nz. 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

Porter Church on banjo, Carl Nelson on fiddle, and Vance Truel on bass. And Buzz is playing his crazy style of mandolin, the fastest tremolo in the East, really. And he's got a very strong vocal pattern. This was before the car accident that the band had, from which the Country Gentlemen were formed. And when these guys had an accident on the way to a gig, or some of the Buzz Busby band had an accident on the way to a gig, Bill Emerson wanted to keep the gig, so he took a few guys like Charlie Waller and John Duffy and put them together and formed the Country Gentlemen. And that's another story in itself, and we might hear something from that just a little bit later on in the show. But here we are with Buzz Busby, some classic 1956 bluegrass called Lonesome Road.

Well, that's some classic bluegrass there, folks, and a bit special to hear some of that. You're listening to Back Porch Bluegrass, and I'm your host, Paul Trenwith, playing you some of the music I love. It's from my shelves, and I dig deeply sometimes to try and find something that I think you might like those last gems, and then other times I take albums that are sort of on the top of the heap because I've been played just a bit more often. So there's a real mixture. I always try and get that for you. Big hello to all the people who tune in on the podcast. Thanks very much. I know there's lots of different ways that you can tune into Back Porch Bluegrass, maybe from Free FM itself or from Spotify or iHeartRadio, Google Podcasts, Apple Podcasts, Podbean, a bunch of different ways, and I just appreciate you taking the time to tune in and listen to Back Porch Bluegrass. It's my take on the music. I've been playing it since the mid-1960s. Way down here in New Zealand, we probably have a different take on the music that you might have in other parts of the world, but we really enjoy our bluegrass music. And in fact, saying that we have a different take on it, we learned a lot of things from people like John Duffy, who had the theory that you could take songs from anywhere and make them into bluegrass. And Hamilton County Bluegrass Band adopted that idea very early on in the piece. After listening to the Dillards and Flattened Scruggs, we then heard people like Emerson and Waldron and the Country Gentlemen.

and thought we could do any song we like, bluegrass style. And that's what I'm going to play for you now from the album Encore, recorded in 1997. David Calder on mandolin, Colin Trenwith on fiddle, Paul Trenwith on banjo, that's me, Jeremy Trenwith on bass, and Alan Rhodes, one of the original members of the group, along with David and Paul and Colin, doing the lead vocals. And here's a song that you've probably heard done lots of times before, but not necessarily by a bluegrass band, done by the Eagles and called Take It Easy. And this is what it sounds like, bluegrass style. Hamblin County Bluegrass Band, Take It Easy, folks.

Well, that's the Hamilton County Bluegrass Band in 1997, Taking It Easy. Not sure that we'd get away with playing that now. It's just a pretty full-on song to do, and a great tenor by David Calder there just capped off the song. Hope you enjoyed that. Let's hear from Wayne Taylor and the band Appaloosa again from the Out in the Middle of Nowhere CD. And here's a tune written by Jake Landers, great bluegrass songwriter, called Secret of the Waterfall.

That's a pretty violent song, isn't it? All encased in great bluegrass music there by Wayne Taylor and Appaloosa. From following on from the Buzz Busby song, here's Early Country Gentleman, 1960. John Duffy, Charlie Waller, Eddie Adcock had joined the group by now, and Tom Gray was there on bass. And here's their classic rendition of the song, Darling Alla Lee.

Well, that's a good fun song, and Hamilton Cowder recorded that one, but that was early country gentlemen when they were really finding their sound and really putting it together. And once I get onto a theme, I stick with it. So the next song, and it's a gospel song, time for a gospel song, is from Eddie and Martha Adcock. And they do some great music together. Eddie Adcock was a banjo player on that one, on this album. He plays banjo, he plays guitar, he plays mandolin, he does vocals. Martha plays rhythm guitar and lead guitar. And it's got Missy Raines on bass, our friend Missy Raines. And it's a gospel song called "I'm Gonna Get There Soon." And this is Eddie Adcock, who was just playing banjo on that one. Hear how he sounds this time.

0: Well, we've just about come to the end of Back Porch Bluegrass. I hope you've enjoyed the real mixture of bluegrass music that I've played for you. And we're going to... I need to remind you to find the running list for the show if you go to Back Porch Bluegrass New Zealand or Back Porch Bluegrass NZ to find the running list on Facebook. And if you get there, like it, have a look at what I've played, and that'd be nice. But a few things happening around here. Back Porch Bluegrass, the jam session on the fourth Sunday of each month. Morrinsville Country Music Club concert on the second Friday of each month. Just remember those and support local musicians. We'll take it out with the Dillards from their Live Almost album. Great song by Bob Dylan called Walking Down the Line. Mitch Jane introduces the song.
1: I don't know how many of you know who Bobby Dylan is, but he's probably done more for folk music or had more influence on folk music than anybody. He has a voice very much like a dog with its leg caught in barbed wire. But that doesn't matter, because what he does is write the songs. He wrote a song that we like real well and wanted to try to do it ourselves in a bluegrass style. This song is called Walking Down the Line.

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1: 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The time now is 7 o'clock on a Friday night's time for another Arrow Blues here on the Friday Night Blues Show on a chilly night in Marston at the moment. It's about 8 degrees, so it's going to be maybe a chilly night. So whatever you doing, make sure you've got plenty of logs on the fire and sit back and listen to some great blues.

way to kick off the show tonight there. That was Gary Moore and a song called Stop Messing Around, the song written by Peter Green in his early Fleetwood Mac days. And Fleetwood Mac also put out a version of that song. Might be a bit all over the place tonight. And next up, we've got a slower number, and it's from an interesting album that was put out in

the let's see, 2018, and put out on the Alligator Records label, and it's called Journeys to the Heart of the Blues, and it features Joe Lewis Walker, Bruce Katz, and Giles Robson, and the album is mainly old blues songs recorded acoustically.

Going back to the early 1950s there with Lightnin' Hopkins and a song called A Black Cat Bone. Next up, we've got a track from an album put out by James Cotton called Take Me Back, and it's a version of a song written by Guitar Slim, the song called Well, I Done Got Over It.

Another oldie there, and Lonnie Johnson in the song from 1950 called Nothing But Trouble. Bit more recent, here's a track from an American singer called Trudy Lynn, and it's from an album called I'll Sing the Blues for You, which was put out probably around 10 years ago. And this is a track called All Right Baby, a song written by Big Mama Thornton.

Next up, we've got a track from an album put out in 1985 by Alligator Records. The album was called Showdown, and this album actually won a Grammy that year, and it features Albert Collins, Robert Cray, and Johnny Copeland. And here's the old T-Bone Walker song, T-Bone Shuffle.

That's a great song from a great album, and as I mentioned, it was a collaboration between three master guitarists, Albert Collins, Robert Cray and Johnny Copeland. 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

Some classic 1960s rhythm and blues there by Tommy Tucker, a song called High Heeled Sneakers. Next up, we've got a little Walter track that was recorded by the harmonica player Kim Wilson, the song called Take Me Back.

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2: 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I'm Susie Cato.
0: Hello, hello, hello. I'm Trevor.
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2: 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And Larishka talks about a book she loves. Also, Trevor heads out with the Susie and Friends microphone to talk to kids and finds a kid who's just got a new kazoo.
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0: CBT Times in there, also Wonky Donkey Man Craig Smith. A new one from Mr. Robarelli called Albatross. There's loopy tunes in there and an oldie but a goodie from the Funky Monkey.

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2: But right now it's Phil's Super Sound Megamix. Are you ready, Phil?
1: I am, Susie. Here it comes. Did you like the mad rooster at the end there? Cock-a-doodle-roo.
2: Oh, yes. I loved it, Phil. Ka pai tō mahi. Good work. Hey, starting the music now with a new song from a new group called Sammy and the Fam. Here's Sam to introduce it.
3: Kia ora. This is Sam from Sammy and the Fam on Susie and Friends. And here is our song, Ice Cream Shop.
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1: This is Susie and Friends with your friend and mine, Susie Cato. 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
2: And Sammy and the Fam are a new group from Waipokoro in Central Hawke's Bay. 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
2: Oh, that's the alert. It says...

0: Hi, Trevor. Hi, Susie. Hi, Phil. My name is Nolan. I'm 7 years old and I listen to Susie and Friends every day when we're going to school or coming back from school. That's awesome, Nolan. Thank you. Nolan says, I like your show a lot. Your jokes make me laugh every single time and I tell them to my friends. Yay! I love your songs too. From Nolan. Oh, thanks, Nolan. It is so good to have friends like you.
1: For Nolan and lots of other Susie fans, there's a new Susie song coming soon. But right now, Larishka wants to tell us about one of her favourite books.
2: Hi, I'm Larishka. I'm 10 years old and today I'm reviewing Cooey's Flooey Hooey, written and illustrated by Katz Quinn. This is an adventure story because there's a mama kiwi named Cooey and a baby chick named Hooey. Cooey has a slight sniffle, so they embark on a mission to find a cure for Hooey's sniffle. They visit different native animals in the forest trying to find a cure for his sniffles. My favorite character is Hooey because he looks so cute every time he sneezes when he tries a new remedy. My favorite part is when they go into the crystal caves and the glowworms cover Hooey in their goopy glowworm poo. The illustrations are nice and bright and very colorful, and the words are very catchy and easy to read for little children. My favorite picture is the one on the last page where Hooey got better after all the medicine, but now his mum is sick and he's helping her. The message of the story is that love goes a long way and they are showing love to each other by helping each other get better. The story reminds me of love and family because family will always love you and care for you no matter what. I think children will enjoy this book because the pictures are bright and colorful and the words are catchy and easy to read. And every time when Hooey sneezes, you can scream out, "Achoo!" I'm Larishka, and that was my review of Cooey's Flooey Hooey by Kat Quinn. I think you should go find this book somewhere in your library or in a store because it's a very nice book to read and it reminds you of your family and that family can do anything.
0: It's our time.
3: Time for a Susie song.

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Or let's sing together. Are you ready to sing with me? Here we go.

0: Hey, just before we heard from Larishka, who talked about a book she really liked, written by New Zealand author Kat Quinn. The book's called Kui's Flui Hui, and that book is in bookshops and libraries right across the motu. Oh, and just then, a new Susie Cato song.
1: Yes, that one's called Rainbow of Colours, and I love the song Rainbow of Colours, not just because I wrote the song with the help of my friend Brent Holt, who played nearly all of the instruments on all of the songs in You and Me, but I love that we managed to fit in mention of so many different things that are colours from the rainbow. And I love how it gets faster and faster the first time we sing it too. How about you? Do you like that? It's fast and tricky. It's not so fast the second time. And you know why? It's to give you the chance to join in after hearing it the first time. And I love that about the song too.
0: Oh, and thanks again to 7-year-old Nolan for the email we read out a little while ago. If you'd like to be like Nolan and share your thoughts or a joke or maybe ask for a song or a shout out, well, the email is susie@susie.co.nz or use the website and send a message from there. Just go to susie.co.nz and then you hit the
1: Say what?
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1: Next on Susie and Friends, CBT Time are back with the song Up and Down Aotearoa. Also on the way, there's a triple treat of jokes and a song story from Wonky Donkey Man Craig Smith about being toothless.
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0: It's New Zealand's favourite kid show, Susie and Friends, with Susie, Kato, Trevor, that's me, and Phil. That is Up and Down Aotearoa from CBT Time. And it also featured the kids from Waimataitai School in Timaru and Tumuka's Aro Whenua Māori School. And that song reminded me I haven't had Hokey Pokey ice cream for quite a while. So guess what I'm putting on my shopping list this week? Yep, Hokey Pokey ice cream.
1: Yum. Oh, hey, if you're putting a shopping list together, make sure you get the ingredients for making a cake too, okay, Trevor? A couple of weeks ago, we made a cake on You and Me, and I have a couple of recipes up on the You and Me website so you can make the same cake I did or try one of the other ones. Now, a few minutes ago, we played my new song, Rainbow of Colours. It's from the brand new episode of You and Me, which went up this weekend on our channel, You and Me NZ. In the episode, I paint a rainbow, and our friends at a local preschool paint some rainbows too. And I was thinking, maybe you might like to paint a rainbow at your house. If you don't have any paint at home at the moment, you could do some magic painting. Use your finger to paint shapes in the condensation on the glass of the shower door when you have a shower tonight. Or, if the weather's fine, you could take a container of water and a twig with the end all frayed out like a paintbrush, and you can paint the concrete outside your house. If you're going to go and paint on the driveway, maybe take an adult with you too. They can look out for cars, okay? That's really important. Now, water is magic, and on a fine day, the water disappears really quickly. But whatever you do, have lots of fun. Now, I wonder who's having a birthday today. Or this week. Shall we find out? Okay, let's open the birthday book. Happy birthday, Lucas Ryder. Lucy Creek, happy birthday from your sister, Naomi. And happy ninth birthday, Laura, from your whānau. Charlotte was seven this week. Happy birthday, Charlotte. With lots of love from Mum, Dad, Lois and Fraser. Happy birthday from your whānau, Niau Haruera Maru. And Miller, happy birthday to you. Elizabeth Terry, happy birthday from Angela, Tobiah and Keegan. And happy birthday, Faye Allen and Reuben Francis. If you're on our birthday list, or you're one we might have missed,
2: happy birthday!
0: Oh, and there's one more here. A very happy birthday to Lyndon, who was six last week. We hope you had an awesome day, Lyndon. Happy birthday. Lots of love from Joseph and Mum and Dad. And if you'd like to get a birthday shout out on Susie and Friends, here's how you do it. You email us the birthday person's name, the date of their birthday, and how old they'll be. And you can send in a short message for us to read out as well, if you like. Email susie@susie.co.nz or do it through the website susie.co.nz.
1: Craig Smith is on the way with a song story. But first, let's have some laughs with Isabella, Tasman and Ollie.
3: It's joke time!
1: Hi, Isabella. How are you?
3: Good, thanks.
1: Good. How old are you?
3: I'm 11.
1: Now, you've got a joke for us, haven't you?
3: Yeah.
1: Away you go.
3: What's brown and sticky?
1: Oh, I don't know. What's brown and sticky, Bella?
3: A stick.
1: Oh. It is too. Phew. Very good. You got a joke for us?
4: Oh, why was six scared of seven?
1: I don't know, Tasman. Why was six scared of seven?
4: Because 7, 8, 9.
1: 7, 8, 9. How old are you, Ollie?
5: 9.
1: Hey, have you got a joke for us?
5: Yeah.
1: Toru fa.
5: How does the moon man cut his hair?
1: How does the moon man cut his hair? I don't know. How does a moon man cut his hair?
5: He eclipses it.
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To have furry teeth, well, you want to get rid of that teeth. Just so there's no confusion, I want to be clear on this fact. It's good to brush your teeth, it's bad to shave your pack.

0: Oh, what a great song story that is. It is Wonky Donkey Man, Craig Smith, and Toothless. It's all about looking after your teeth and how we get two sets of teeth. And when the new ones come up, they push the old ones out. And I love the bit in that song that goes, deciduous teeth is what you have when you are young, but all 20 of them fall out one by one. But that's not so bad. In fact, it's a bit of luck. If you get a dollar for each one, you stand to make 20 bucks. Cool, eh? Hey, did you know that I've decided that today is Kazoo Day? Well, sort of, anyway. We've got Sophie playing her kazoo soon. There's a kazoo song coming soon. And 6-year-old Ryan asked us if we could do some fun facts about kazoos. Do you know what a kazoo is? Well, let's find out, eh?
1: Fun facts.
2: Fun facts.
1: Fun facts.
3: Fun fact one. The kazoo is a musical instrument. It was inspired by ancient African instruments made from cow horns and spider eggshells. Wow! Fun fact two. The modern kazoo was invented about 180 years ago in Georgia, in the USA, by Alabama Vest. Fun fact three. You can't play a kazoo by blowing it. If you just blow air through it, no.

0: noise comes out. The secret to playing the kazoo is to hum into it. A hum makes the little paper or piece of plastic inside vibrate and buzz. And that's Fun Facts for today.
1: We'll have more fun facts on the next Susie and Friends.
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0: Yes, Phil?
2: Where does the car lion live?
0: Ooh, I don't know. Where does the car lion live?
2: In the car zoo.
1: Loopy tunes are next on Susie and Friends. Also, Susie tells us what's new on our YouTube channels. And then it's a lovely song about a big bird called the albatross. Lots of fun still to come.

0: That's Te Waka Orangi by Loopy Tunes, featuring young and super talented Ilaisane. This is the kids' show for the whole whānau, Susie and friends, and we've had some emails and messages.
1: We sure have. Kia ora, 8-year-old Jazz and 6-year-old Cora. Hi to the Porter Mitchell whānau, and hello, 4-year-old Flo. There's an email here from Addison and Paige who say they like to listen to our music. Yay! And they like to dance around and sing. Kapai, that's awesome, Addison and Paige. I love that you do that. Oh, and there's a brand new email just arrived too. And it's from Tyson, who's 4. Hello, Tyson. And he'd like to share his favourite joke. Kapai. How do you make cheese on toast in the jungle?
2: I don't know, Susie. How do you make cheese on toast in the jungle?
1: You put it under a gorilla.

0: Thanks, Tyson. And thanks to all the other tamariki for your wonderful emails.
1: 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When you get there, you hit the
0: Say what?
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0: Okay. What's your favourite thing to learn about? Do you like reading and learning about the world through words? 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Do you like doing crafts and learning how to make things? 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In fact, we have three YouTube channels for you. Kids Talk About Books, where kids talk about books. You and Me, where we have loads of episodes of the brand new series of You and Me and of the original series from the 90s. And Tree Hut TV, where there's lots of everything, including arts and crafts and songs and stories and science and everything.
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0: Now from Otepote Dunedin, here's Mr. Robarelli and his latest song about a very big and very special bird, the albatross.

0: That's a Waiata called Albatross by Mr. Robarelli. 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
1: This is Susie and Friends with me, Susie Cato, and my friends Trevor, Phil, and you. Time to make someone a winner now with the draw for last week's competition. The prize was the Sounds Fun prize pack for July. We have Kath B joining us at Sounds Fun in Auckland this weekend, and we wanted to give you the chance to join in the fun with a copy of the Totally Awesome Kiwi Kids album on CD, a copy of I Can Do It, the book Kath and I created for our song by the same name, and a copy of one of Kath's USBs full of

of her songs. And she's got so many songs. That USB is buzzing. Now, the correct entries are in the randomizer. And to go into the drawer, you had to tell us the name of the book that Kath and

0: reputation and happiness, but he wasn't playing fast and loose. He did it based on what he thought God was telling him to do. Nevertheless, his safer option would have been to break things off with Mary and find another girl to marry. No one would have blamed him. People must have been whispering, and it would have been a way for him to alleviate the personal sting of the rumours. But Joseph chose to ignore the gossip and take a risk. What a great example to set for his son. An example that said, don't always play it safe, son. Don't conform. Be resolute in what you believe and take a risk on the basis of it. Joseph's belief resulted in action, and he swam against the tide of popular opinion. His son grew up to do the very same thing. Joseph certainly got involved in family decisions. He twice moved his wife and son in response to more angelic appearances in his dreams, once to Egypt and then from Egypt to Israel and Nazareth. He was a man taking responsibility for the spiritual direction of his family and doing all he could to guard the safety of his loved ones. Joseph was a protector, but he didn't feel it necessary to exercise physical prowess to protect his young family. Instead, he flexed his spiritual muscles. He listened to God and he obeyed. It encourages me that we fathers can all play the role of protector for our families, regardless of our height, shape, or the size of our brawn. We can do it by seeking the will of God and finding the courage to follow it. Joseph was concerned for his son. When Jesus was 12 years old, Joseph and Mary discovered that he wasn't with them as they journeyed back home from Jerusalem. So they began to search for him, retracing their steps. When they eventually found him in the temple courts, Mary scolded him. Son, why have you treated us like this? Your father and I have been anxiously searching for you. Clearly, Joseph, as well as Mary, felt anxiety for his son. He thought about his precious child, and inevitably, those thoughts sometimes grew into worry, just as you and I worry about our children. And we can't afford to be passive when it comes to our children's lives. Time passes quickly, so we must think about our children, consider their characters, speak to God about them, ask ourselves what's best for them, and make sure they know that they're on our minds and in our prayers. Now, I've saved the best until last because I love the part where Joseph and Mary take the baby Jesus into the temple courts and the righteous and devout man Simeon takes Jesus in his arms and praises God for him. The Bible tells us that Jesus' parents marveled at what was said about him. Joseph was pleased with his son. Being a father brought him joy and delight. We too should delight in our children and show them that we do. They're a gift from God and they deserve to be appreciated and cherished. Like Joseph, we must allow ourselves to marvel at what we see and hear. Each time our children feel that we, their fathers, are pleased with them, it's like giving them a jab of emotional adrenaline. Our children need our approval. It's clear to me that Joseph's heart was turned towards his son. And when a father's heart is turned to a child, I believe the spiritual power at work. At Hull Baptist Church in Chester in March 2003, we began to specifically reach out to fathers and children in our community. We were motivated by a verse in the Bible from Malachi 4 verse 6, in which it talked about turning the hearts of the fathers to their children and the hearts of the children to their fathers. And so we set up a Saturday morning parent and toddler group called Who Let the Dads Out. Other churches soon heard about it and they replicated what we did, and then they came up with ideas of their own. The Who Let the Dads Out movement began to grow, and eventually it became part of Care for the Family. Today, there are 180 Who Let the Dads Out groups scattered throughout the UK and beyond. At Care for the Family, we continue to inspire and equip churches and other organisations to reach out to and support fathers, father figures, their children and their families. Every month, thousands of dads and their children go along to Who Let the Dads Out groups, where they have fun together, they share some food, they create happy memories. In our churches, we can't introduce people to the goodness of their Heavenly Father unless we first know them. And Who Let the Dads Out is an opportunity for churches to do just that, to get to know the fathers of their communities, to help keep the hearts of those fathers and their children turned to one another and open the way for God's power to begin working in their lives. Joseph is the kind of father we hope Who Let the Dads Out will encourage. A father who believes in God, a father who's courageous, a risk taker, a survivor, a protector, and a father who marvels at the gift of his children. In short, a father after God's own heart. Happy Father's Day.
1: A special thanks to Mark Chester for bringing us some thoughts this Father's Day. This is a prayer now, especially

lovely for Father's Day, written by Christians Against Poverty. Let's pray. Heavenly Father, thank you for fathers. Grant them strength, wisdom, patience, and your love as they guide their children. Help them be present, loving role models. Comfort those who long to be fathers. Heal broken relationships and bring peace to those who grieve. May all fatherhood reflect your perfect love. Amen.

0: That's a worship song called Set a Fire, which is all about seeking a deeper spiritual connection with God. Last week on Reflections for the beginning of the World Cup, we were joined by Darren Harris, the former England international who played for the blind football side, talking about his life in sport and coming to terms with his sight loss. And if you missed that, do go and catch up with the conversation on our website, torchtrust.org. Well, here's the second part of that chat, where Darren shares more about his life, what he's up to now, and his thoughts on this year's World Cup tournament too. He's chatting with Chris Byland.
1: We've spoken a lot about the sport side of it, but away from that, you've become a motivational speaker and have a real focus on psychology and helping others to transform their lives. And, you know, there's that old saying, isn't there, that in order to help others, you need to really know yourself as a person. So what would you say is the biggest thing you've learned about yourself?
2: You know, when I started my journey with psychology, I'd worked with, just before I'd qualified, or just after I qualified for Beijing, they'd given us access to a performance psychologist. And, you know, I'm old school, really. I was a bit skeptical about psychology. I didn't really want people messing with my head. Didn't want them, you know, it seemed like a sign of weakness, et cetera, et cetera. And he kind of, it was such an insightful kind of conversation with him that I came out of that meeting wanting to know more. And I think I've always had that element in me in life where if I don't know something, I'm just going to go and dig a little bit deeper and find out. So I went and studied it. I thought the best way to understand this more is to go and study it. And it was really funny. I thought, oh, you know, I'm going to go and do psychology so I can help other people. And, you know, as you rightly pointed out, a lot of it was helping me understand that my psychology was key to pretty much everything I did. You know, my attitude, my motivation, my goal setting, how I dealt with people, how I managed my emotions in difficult situations. That self-talk that's always kind of going on in our head, which kind of tells us that we can or can't do something. So there was all these sort of strategies that I was beginning to learn and start applying them to my own career. And definitely, I think,

0: stretched out a good 2 or 3 years longer than I probably would have, really. So yeah, it became fundamental. Like, I understood that actions were really the product of our thoughts and feelings, and if I could do something to change those to a more positive way of being, then the outcomes would take care of themselves in a way. And I become very process driven now. Like, it's really easy to, like, everybody wants success, but the success is the outcome, isn't it, of doing all the right things every single day. And so I began to sort of focus on those little things. What are the things that I need to do every single day to be better, you know, to get to where I want to get to?
1: Yeah, that makes sense, doesn't it? I mean, there are people listening to this right now who will have some form of sight loss, whether that's partial or total. And some of those people will be struggling in some way. And hearing you speak, Darren, it's really inspiring. What is your message to those people who might be struggling with how their life is right now? Because clearly you have gone through quite a lot. You've been a Paralympian. You've been a footballer. You've done all these wonderful things. You're an author. You're a speaker. What would you say to those people who are struggling right now, who are listening to you and want to build upon their own little successes?
0: I think those little successes are great, actually, that the big successes come from an amalgamation of small successes. I remember going for a run. I was at a hotel once and I was going to go for a run, and this lady on the reception said to me, she goes, "Well, I'm not sure I could even run to the other end of the car park." And I said, "Well, you know, that's your starting point." And, you know, there's a sort of a phrase by Jon Kabat-Zinn, which is, you know, you are where you are, in essence. You know, wherever you go, that's where you are. That's your starting point. We can never run away from where we are in this present moment. And sometimes we just want to be somewhere else. We want to be further down the road. Or, like, now I'm older and I'm still running and still doing all my things. It'd be really easy to kind of say to myself, I'm not as fit as I used to be, and I'm not running the sort of times I used to run, and I can't, you know. But all of that's kind of irrelevant. You've just got to accept where you are. And that's a really good starting point for all of us. And it's like, can I be better today than I was yesterday? And I do. I just break it down into really small, simple chunks. And it's only sometimes our impatience to want to be somewhere else and to get to some point now, which is what often holds us back, because it feels unattainable. It's like, well, I'm never going to be able to do that, so we don't start. And then we sort of sit there in a year's time, 2 years' time, and we're still in the same spot because we didn't start. Whilst if we had begun that journey, taking that one step every single day, where would we be in a year's time? Do you know what I mean? We'd be 365 steps further along than we are now. And that's all we can ever do.
1: It's just breaking it down into little bits each and every day, and then try and improve upon it. I mean, that's some really, really helpful thoughts and advice. Thank you so much, Darren. I mean, we're coming towards the end of our conversation. It'd be rude not to ask you about the World Cup, which is now underway. What are you most looking forward to about the tournament?
0: I'm always looking at how the players deal with the pressure, the expectation, the weight of a nation. I feel for a lot of the players, because it's, you know, it's really easy to sit in our armchairs and go, you know, they're on loads of money and they should be doing this and they should be doing that. But, you know, they're all up against other players who are on lots of money, kind of thing. It's not, they're not playing against a bunch of amateurs. So the standard across the world, there's loads and loads of good teams. There's loads of teams with multiple good players. And no one has this God-given right to win any tournament. And, you know, you need a decision to go your way, the bounce of the ball to go your way. Sometimes that the weather conditions are in your favor. All these little kind of marginals can make a difference, how you use your squad and injuries and everything like that. And I just hope that, you know, everything kind of falls in place for England to be successful. But, you know, if we don't win, I mean, I'm not a fan of the phrase bottlers, or, you know, we seem to want to ban that, you know, throw this sort of phrase out and attack people when they fail. But ultimately, only one team can win the tournament. And there are probably

0: five or six teams which have got a very good chance of winning it. So yeah, just hope they all come home and, you know, obviously give it their best and get the right result for us.
1: I mean, while we're talking about football and World Cup and things, is there a highlight that always replays over and over in your mind from your career?
0: Yeah, I mean, I've got, you know, we've always got these little moments in our lives. Like I think back to sort of London 2012 when we were playing Iran and we needed a draw to get into the semi-finals. And, you know, we ended up losing that game. And I always remember sort of coming in at half-time and the dressing room was really somber. Everyone seemed a bit down on themselves, feeling sorry for themselves because we weren't playing well. We were 1-0 down. But actually, there was still something we could have done in that game. You know, it wasn't like it was the final whistle and the team was feeling like that. We were feeling like that at halftime. And it just needed, you know, an injection, something that could have switched everyone's mindset. And I just always sort of feel, gosh, I know, what could have happened if someone had stood up, you know? And sometimes it's like a snowball, isn't it? You know, one action leads to the next positive action, leads to the next positive action. And we see in sport all the time how momentum builds. You can feel it in a game when you're watching it, this sort of momentum shift when one team starts to get on top. Sometimes it just takes a tackle or, you know, something happens in the crowd or sometimes, and we just didn't have that. And I always think, you know, what could have been, but you know what? You can never change the past and you don't want to spend too much time lingering on the past because, you know, it's ultimately something you can't change. And I think sometimes that holds a lot of people back in life because they're always reflecting on these moments in their lives where these sliding door moments where things could have gone differently. But it's worth having a sort of fleeting glance over it every so often. But fundamentally, the only time we can change is now.
1: And speaking of now and the present day and the future, what are your plans? Because you've done so much already in your life. We've spoken about it. You're a double Paralympian. You're a best-selling author. You're a public speaker. Mm-hmm. What's in the ambition locker for you next?
0: You know what? My tank's full, really. I'm incredibly grateful, privileged to do what I do, to have had as much success as I've had. And I think there's always a point in life where that's good to be, like to have peace. And it's not that I don't aspire to do other things, but whatever I do going forwards is just a bonus, really. It's just icing on the cake. And, you know, seeing others thrive, seeing, you know, my kids thrive, seeing my family thrive is kind of more my passion these days. You know, it's like, you know, I don't know, it's like, if you're a billionaire, do you need any more billions? And you know, I feel like a billionaire. I feel like I've achieved way more than I ever thought possible.
1: Amazing. Darren Harris, thank you so much.
0: Pleasure.
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6: 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We are delighted that you can join with us today. O God, you are my God. Earnestly I seek you. My soul thirsts for you, and my flesh faints for you, as in a dry and weary land where there is no water. Those are the words of David in Psalm 63 while he was in the wilderness of Judah. He found life in God while he was in a place where life was harsh. That is my prayer for you at this time, that no matter what your situation is, that you would find life, joy, hope, and peace through our program today. I encourage you to put aside the things of the world for the next few minutes as we take a look at God's Word and how it applies to our lives. As you listen today, I pray that God would reveal himself to you in a fresh way, that you would hear, learn, and forever be changed in a small or great way from this time we share together.

Our reading today is Psalm 139, verses 1 to 10. O Lord, you have searched me and you know me. You know when I sit and when I rise. You perceive my thoughts from afar. You discern my going out and my lying down. You are familiar with all my ways. Before a word is on my tongue, you know it completely, O Lord. You hem me in behind and before. You have laid your hand upon me. Such knowledge is too wonderful for me, too lofty for me to attain. Where can I go from your spirit? Where can I flee from your presence? If I go up to the heavens, you are there. If I make my bed in the depths, you are there. If I rise on the wings of the dawn, if I settle on the far side of the sea, even there your hand will guide me. Your right hand will hold me fast. Join with me in karakia, in prayer. God of all power and might, the author and giver of all good things, graft in our hearts the true love of your name, increase in us true faith. Nourish us in all goodness, and of your great mercy keep us in the same. Through Jesus Christ our Lord. Amen.

0: And now a quick advert. At PBC, Parapram Baptist Church, we have two children-focused activities. 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It's music and movement. 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It runs during our service time between 10 and 11 every Sunday. If either of these sound like something you'd like to be part of, go to our website, find the contact method that suits you best, and have a chat to us. If there's a church nearer to you with children's activities, go check them out too. And now back to our service.
1: Can you hear this guitar? Who said no? That's loud enough, eh?

And if you sing along with me, then I'll have backing singers as well. Could you do that? No turning back. Hey, hey, hey, cut that out. Don't try not to sing better than me, otherwise.

What about this part? You can go. When I hear my friends all say, you want to try that one? It's sounding really good. My friends all say, I'm going the wrong way. I say, that's all right.

0: Thank you very much.
1: Tēnā koutou, atamarie. Last week, we began a new series looking at things I wish Jesus had never said. Jesus said lots of things, some we love to hear, but he also said lots of things which make us uncomfortable, things which make us squirm or want to cover our ears, things we wish we could just ignore and pretend he didn't say. And we do that for all sorts of reasons, maybe because they are hard to do, like loving our enemies. Not that long ago, when I was a young person in youth group, I had this huge argument with the youth group leader about money. And it went something like this. We were about to go on a camp and I was collecting and counting the money. And I was counting the money like this, with the Queen's head down. And the youth leader said, "You need to count it with the Queen's head up." Why? Because that is the way you do it. Why? Because that's what you do, and that's how the bank want it. And I, being a typical know-it-all teenager, said, "But what difference does it make? When I get to the end, I'll just turn it up the right way." No, you count it with the Queen's head up. You don't make the Queen face down. But why? What does it matter? Let's say we didn't really

0: resolve our disagreement. Two people, two different ways of seeing how things should be done. Neither of us willing to really hear what the other person was saying. Both of us convinced that our way was right. And the same thing happens when we read scripture. At times, we can't hear what the Bible is saying because we already think we know what it says and what it means. So today I want us to try and hear these words of Jesus without any preconceptions about what they might mean or what others have told us they do mean. Listen to these words from Matthew.
1: Jesus told them another parable. The kingdom of heaven is like this. A man sowed good seed in his field. One night when everyone was asleep, an enemy came and sowed weeds among the wheat and went away. When the plants grew and the heads of grain began to form, then the weeds showed up. The man's servants came to him and said, "Sir, it was good seed you sowed in your field. Where did the weeds come from?" "It was some enemy who did this," he answered. "Do you want us to go and pull up the weeds?" they asked him. "No," he answered, "because as you gather the weeds, you might pull up some of the wheat along with them. Let the wheat and the weeds both grow together until harvest. Then I will tell the harvest workers to pull up the weeds first, tie them in bundles and burn them, and then to gather in the wheat and put it in my barn."
0: The context of this story is that Jesus has been speaking to the multitudes in parables or stories, and one of the stories he told was about the sower and the seed. Later, the disciples came to him to ask for an explanation. In response, Jesus tells them how the story relates to the kingdom of God. And then he goes on to tell them a series of parables, all of which are centered on the kingdom of God. And this story about wheat and tares is one of them. Jesus explains this parable to mean that there are two types of people in the world, those who belong to the kingdom of God and those who don't, and that it is often hard to tell them apart. In fact, Jesus says it is only when God judges the world that we will discover who is who. Some scholars who have studied this passage argue that Matthew, the writer of this gospel, is helping people understand that there will be both good people and bad people within the church. One internet commentator argues that in this passage, Jesus is warning us that there are beings living amongst us who look and sound like humans, but are really aliens from another planet. And that one day, Jesus will show us who are the real humans and who are the aliens. But the words of Jesus by themselves are this: not everyone is in or wants to be in the kingdom of God. Now, some of us struggle with this language of in or out. Some of us struggle with the concept of how a loving God could exclude anyone. A big question. But often the problem with the language of in or out is that it is used to bolster our own positions, our own views of who should be in and who should be out. The Pharisees in Jesus' day were masters of this. They had created a complete list of rules and regulation that defined who was in and who was out. And because they made the rules, they made sure they excluded those they didn't want getting in. If you ate this type of food, read that type of book, watched those movies, spoke in tongues, didn't speak in tongues, used the Message version, didn't use the King James version, believed in a seven-day creation or didn't believe in one, voted National or Labour or

0: and on went the list. Perhaps this joke by Emo Phillips, voted the best religious joke of all time, will highlight how silly it can all become. Once I saw this guy on a bridge about to jump. I said, "Don't do it." He said, "Nobody loves me." I said, "God loves you. Do you believe in God?" He said, "Yes." I said, "Are you a Christian or a Jew?" He said, "A Christian." I said, "Me too. Protestant or Catholic?" He said, "Protestant." I said, "Me too. What franchise?" He said, "Baptist." I said, "Me too. Northern Baptist or Southern Baptist?" He said, "Northern Baptist." I said, "Me too. Northern Conservative Baptist or Northern Liberal Baptist?" He said, "Northern Conservative Baptist." I said, "Me too. Northern Conservative Baptist Great Lakes region or Northern Conservative Baptist Eastern region?" He said, "Northern Conservative Baptist Great Lakes region." I said, "Me too. Northern Conservative Baptist Great Lakes region, Council of 1879, or Northern Conservative Baptist Great Lakes region, Council of 1912? He said, "Northern Conservative Baptist Great Lakes region, Council of 1912. And I said, "Die, heretic." And I pushed him over the edge. If you want to be in, then you have to do it our way. And you have to believe what we believe. Or else, sorry, you just can't be one of us. But here we are, faced with Jesus' own words, repeated more than once in this chapter. Not everyone is in the kingdom. But Jesus isn't talking about adherence to a religious set of rules or beliefs. Instead, as far as Jesus is concerned, those who are in are those who do the will of the Father. Perhaps our next parable will help cast some light on just what that might look like. In Matthew 25, Jesus tells a parable or story that follows a similar theme as the first, but has a surprising twist. And once again, try and hear these words without loading anything onto them. What you think they are supposed to mean.
1: When the Son of Man comes as King and all the angels with him, he will sit on his royal throne, and the people of all the nations will be gathered before him. Then he will divide them into two groups, just as a shepherd separates the sheep from the goats. He will put the righteous people at his right and the others at his left. Then the king will say to the people on his right, "Come, you that are blessed by my Father, come and possess the kingdom which has been prepared for you ever since the creation of the world. I was hungry and you fed me, thirsty and you gave me a drink. I was a stranger and you received me in your homes, naked and you clothed me. I was sick and you took care of me, in prison and you visited me." The righteous will then answer him, "When, Lord, did we ever see you hungry and feed you, or thirsty and give you a drink? When did we ever see you a stranger and welcome you in our homes, or naked and clothe you? When did we ever see you sick or in prison and visit you?" The king will reply, "I tell you, whenever you did this for one of the least important of these followers of mine, you did it for me." Then he will say to those on his left, "Away from me, you that are under God's curse, away to the eternal fire which has been prepared for the devil and his angels. I was hungry, but you would not feed me. Thirsty, but you would not give me a drink. I was a stranger, but you would not welcome me in your homes. Naked, but you would not clothe me. I was sick and in prison, but you would not take care of me." Then they will answer him, When, Lord, did we ever see you hungry?

0: hungry or thirsty or a stranger or naked or sick or in prison, and we would not help you? The king will reply, I tell you, whenever you refused to help one of these least important ones, you refused to help me. These then will be sent off to eternal punishment, but the righteous will go to eternal life.
1: If the last parable was hard for us to hear, then this one is even harder. In the first, Jesus says that not everyone will enter into the kingdom of heaven. In the second, Jesus goes further and says that not only will some people not get in, but we will be surprised by who does get in and who doesn't. And I really wish Jesus hadn't said that. I mean, we want to know that we're in and that others like us are in and that the rest will miss out. Scholars are divided over what this passage really means. Some focus on the point that the king in the story is addressing the nations at the end of time and judging them on how they treated the least of these, meaning the disciples who Jesus was talking to. They argue that this passage is simply saying that the nations of the world will ultimately be judged by the way they have treated both Israel and God's church. Others argue that this is a call for the church to be engaged in issues of social justice. And many evangelical scholars are wary of it because it seems to imply that salvation is based on good works rather than faith in Jesus. But it seems to me and to others that Jesus is saying that ultimately each of us will be judged not by our understanding or knowledge of the Bible, and not even by the words we may say about Jesus. We are judged by our willingness to do the will of the Father. In fact, this call to do the will of the Father is a recurring theme in Matthew. Again and again, Jesus says that those who are in the kingdom of God are those who do the will of the Father. In chapter 7, Jesus says these words, not everyone who calls me Lord, Lord, will enter the kingdom of heaven, but only those who do what my Father in heaven wants them to do. When the judgment day comes, many will say to me, Lord, Lord, in your name we spoke God's message. By your name we drove out many demons and performed many miracles. Then I will say to them, I never knew you. Get away from me, you wicked people. And in chapter 12, whoever does what my Father in heaven wants is my brother, my sister, and my mother. To follow Jesus is to do the will of the Father, which raises the question, what does that look like? And the answer to that is a life and example of Jesus. Jesus is the model for what that looks like, both in his actions and in what he asks of us, to love God and to love our neighbours as ourselves. Brian McLaren, in his book, A Generous Orthodoxy, argues that we love to think of Jesus as saviour, as the one who gets things done for us and gets us into heaven. Or even as worse, as the one who justifies our particular view of God. Instead, he argues we are called to acknowledge Jesus not just as saviour, but also as Lord and Master. Acknowledging Jesus as Master means one voluntarily taking his yoke and learns from Jesus how to serve God, plus one's neighbour, plus one's enemy, and so the whole world. Confessing Jesus as Lord means joining his revolution of love and living in this revolutionary way. And then he goes on to say, we make up for our demotion of Jesus from being our Lord and teacher by saying or singing his name more often, and by saying, Lord, Lord,

0: as much as possible, preferably with deep feeling and high volume. This allowed us to still feel like good Christians, whether or not we did or cared about doing anything he said. And isn't that exactly what Jesus warns us against? Michael Green, the British evangelist and apologist, writing about this passage, said, "This passage tells me that the heart of Christianity is relationship with Jesus himself, which shows itself in loving, sacrificial care for others, in particular, the poor and needy." And then he goes on with these words. In this last and most awesome of his parables, Jesus is holding up for us the pattern for practical Calvary-like love. There is nothing like it in the world. It is the supreme hallmark of the kingdom. There is one test and one only of the extent of our love for him. And it is a very uncomfortable one. How have we treated the poor? Tares and wheat, sheep and goats, two stories that challenge us about what it means to be a citizen of the kingdom of heaven. Parables that challenge our views on who is in and who is out. I wish Jesus had never said that. What do you think Jesus is asking of you? Amen.
1: Lord, I come before your throne.

Failing to recognize the different causes of energy depletion means you keep applying the wrong solutions. Sleep, nutrition, movement, etc. matter, but they don't solve every energy depletion problem that you're facing. So what are some of these solutions that make a difference? In terms of the hidden work that's going on in manual processing, many neurodivergent people are doing so much invisible work. They're monitoring their behavior. Am I sound emotionally? Am I saying things at the right time? Are the people around me receiving me positively? They're managing their own reactions. Sally said this. Was I a little sharp in my response, or did I upset her? And then you're tracking the conversations, you're trying to remember, well, what was said, and what did I say, promise to do? And while everybody has to do that, that tracking of conversations is done from a place of social overwhelm often, or dealing with sensory stuff. And so all of these hidden things that are being done are pieces of work that no one else sees, but it's often the work that drains us the most. So going into some of the manual processing examples just a bit more, I might be sitting there rehearsing the conversation before I make a phone call so many times. It's like, what am I going to say? What do I want to convey as a message? And in teaching leadership training that I've done in the past and doing communications training, this is something that would be quite a normal thing to say. You need to sit down and think about the important conversations and rehearse them and make sure you know what you want to convey and you know what your points are that you want to make. Well, all well and good for a leadership person who's about to have an important conversation. This is what some neurodivergent people have to do for every conversation. That is tiring. Working out by watching others, when can I speak? That can be a real challenge as well and consume so much energy. A neurodivergent person may have spent their whole life masking their passions and their desires and their impulses, trying to fit in. When it comes to how do I insert myself appropriately in the conversation, they're often working from a place of, my goodness, I don't want to get it wrong because that's been bad for me in the past. What's the right time? And even a small mistiming may not affect the people that they're working with or talking to, but it may affect their own sense of self-worth. They may go, oh, I messed that up. And suddenly they're dealing with the anxiety of having got it wrong slightly. You talk about perfectionism in people. A neurodivergent perfectionist is a totally different planet. They are right down in the detail of, I'm thinking of the movie Brad Pitt in Tibet, 7 years in Tibet, and you see monks painting one piece of sand at a time and doing a mandala. That's the sort of level that a neurodivergent person might be working at in terms of getting clear what they're going to do next, or if they get it wrong, going, I've wrecked this whole thing by getting that one dot in the wrong place. Rationally, we know that's not true. But in the moment when we make that hiccup, that can be the actual result internally and becomes a real challenge to us in terms of bringing ourselves back emotionally and energetically. It can also be a real challenge to decode the word, someone says, we should catch up sometime. Well, what does that mean? Is the person actually meaning they want to catch up with us? Or was that just a polite throwaway comment? Makes a big difference to how I respond to that. Suppressing things like movement and facial expressions or emotional reactions is done certainly often as masking. It's done so that

Our faces don't give away what's happening inside us. And so you often get the comments that some neurodivergent people have bland expressions, that they don't give away much in their facial expressions. That might be a natural place to be, but very often it's because they're managing themselves so fully inside in terms of what's going on, that their face is mirroring what's left over to express, which is not a lot. And you know, someone gives you some vague instruction and you've got to decide and decode what was said and then try and work out, well, what did they actually mean by that vague instruction? Or am I just being stupid? Is there something I'm not getting? And all of that comes from a throwaway comment someone else has made that possibly didn't even matter to them. For those with sensory challenges, it can take a lot of effort to mentally recover from fluorescent lights or background music or overlapping conversations or visual clutter. All of those things bombard the senses and use up energy. Those are some of the examples. And, you know, for me, I go to work and I wear my noise-cancelling headphones all the time, except when I need to have a conversation, because it dulls the background noise and gives me a greater capacity to put my focus into what I need to do. And that is a genuine energy-conserving approach for me. Otherwise, very quickly, I can't get through a day without my headphones, without actually having to go find some quiet space somewhere to decompress and to return to some degree of normality for me. Masking costs energy, and while I've already spoken about it a little in this episode, it is a significant factor on its own right, because we're spending our time suppressing our natural responses, might be forcing ourselves to have eye contact through an uncomfortable sense of, I don't like this, might be monitoring our tone and expression, hiding our confusion, and acting normal. And masking is a helpful thing for a neurodivergent person to do. It can help us fit in, and it can be quite a protective safety factor. And it's exhausting. UK Autism Association has on their website this description: when I am masking, the vast majority of my brain function is going to that masking. They have put that there to highlight just how significant the masking process is in terms of energy consumption. There are so many things that factor into that. Each of those demands may seem small, but compounded, they really add up. And that's true across all of the factors that we've talked about. So sensory load is expensive because it doesn't wait politely until the main task is finished. It runs full tilt in the background. It's not simply, I don't like loud noises. It's a continuous burden on processing. The air conditioner, the fridge, someone tapping a pen, the fluorescent light hum. What, we can hear that? Oh, yeah. I can hear it really well. Or if there's a dehumidifier running and the heater running and there's a TV running at home, that's overwhelming for me. Traffic goes by outside, we hear it. Or an aeroplane goes overhead. Or there's three conversations at a time. So sensory overload is a factor so much of the time. And this is happening while we're consciously trying to listen to this person. The nervous system's task is to process everything. It's a manic environment trying to be part of that. There's decision fatigue, prioritizing, planning, and so forth. And that executive function consumes massive amounts of energy for us. Decision fatigue could look like tidying up a vague instruction, or switching from a focused task into a meeting can feel like you're being pulled out of deep water. Decision fatigue isn't literally decisions. It can be, oh, now I've got to move into another

0: context. So context switching is part of that as well. And, you know, social fatigue, we've already touched on somewhat, but some examples would be, hey, I'm enjoying the party, but with all this noise, it's just exhausting me, and I'm just too tired to try and focus on this person in front of me. So social fatigue does not mean I don't like people. It may mean I like people, and my nervous system still has to work hard, very hard, to be with them. What might be really natural, engaging opportunities for someone without some of the challenges that a neurodivergent person has are utterly draining, fatiguing, exhausting, and depleting emotionally, cognitively, and physically. I used to love school, but I'd come home and I would sleep most afternoons. And my parents would go, what is wrong with him? And, you know, that was something I heard frequently. You know, why is he always asleep? Well, now that I know why I was asleep, it makes a lot of sense. I had had a really busy day at school, and now I was trying to recover, but I didn't have any understanding of what was happening or why it was happening. I had the experience of being, something is wrong with me, and I shouldn't be this tired, but I was. Emotional load can just lead to having to redo things so many times. Reread an email that's sending out so it doesn't sound rude. I find it much easier now with ChatGPT because I give ChatGPT my email and say, please clean this up so that it's warmer and more inviting, because that's a safer way of doing it than me having to reread it 10 times. You might say yes to avoid disappointing someone, and then pay the price of that later in exhaustion. Emotional load is not just about having feelings. It's carrying the cost of monitoring, suppressing, explaining, apologizing, recovering, and trying not to be misunderstood again. Now, the cost of being misunderstood, yeah, that comes into vigilance. If I'm misunderstood, then there's the possibility of correction and criticism, exclusion, and validating experiences. When someone has been misunderstood often enough, they may stop entering situations neutrally. They enter scanning for danger. And that's how, for so many neurodivergent people, anxiety is part of life, a really strong part of it. My message is, you're not broken. Constant exhaustion doesn't mean that you're lazy, weak, or lack discipline. It means you're spending your energy on things that others don't ever see and possibly never have to consider. This is a really expensive cost of a precious commodity to you, and not realizing that that's what's going on leaves you exhausted and uncertain of what's going on. So in closing, here's a few reflection questions that you could ask yourself that may at least raise your awareness around where you're at and what is going on for you. What drains me the most? What restores me the most? What invisible work is going on inside of me that I'm doing much of the time? Awareness is the first step. Today was not about proving that life is hard. It was about naming the hidden costs so that we can stop blaming ourselves for the bill that we get at the end of the day or the end of the week. It is my encouragement that you really think about what it is that you do that costs you the energy. Next time, we're going to look at energy budgeting and look at how we can take that information that we've just been reflecting on and what's costing us, and start to work with it in a way that we can more consciously look after ourselves and contain ourselves. So that is the episode for this week. Why am I so tired? This is Stephen Harrison for Neurodivergence Matters from Thrival Coaching. Ka kite.
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streets of shame. Both dirty, both mean. Yes, and the dream was just the same. And I dreamed your dream for you, and now your dream is real.